0: And joining me for story time today are two fantastic broadcasters. In Singapore, we have Sandy Ong. Hello.
1: Hi, Marty. Ni hao.
0: And in Helsinki, Finland, hello, Tristan Artone.
2: Honde, honde, ambo, and heipa.
0: So, for any new listeners out there, this is a science show inspired by the news or events in the news. And each week we scour the headlines and the calendars for a story or an event that catches our imagination. And that starting point becomes our muse, our inspiration to talk science, often springing into unexpected directions. Now, I've already mentioned my love of hanging out at the school library, and this week, our starting point is connected to an author whose books would have laden the shelves. Take a listen to this.
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7: The stars were out in force for the world premiere of Fantastic Mr. Fox.
8: What do you still write?
9: Oh, I love it. I love it, yes. I don't know what I'd do without something to work and worry about all day.
0: So, 13th of September is Roald Dahl Day. So Dahl, who was born right here in Cardiff, where I am today, is the author of Matilda, Charlie and the Chocolate Factory, BFG, countless more. Millions of kids will have imagined delicious lickable wallpaper or life inside a giant peach or having the power to move objects with their mind or fly or become a mouse, thanks to the worlds he created. I should say he is not an uncontroversial figure. He made anti-Semitic comments that since his death his family have condemned and apologised for. He also definitely had a cruel streak, which bled into some of the stereotypes he used in his books. So a few years ago, 2023, his publishers released updated versions of his children's books, reviewing some of the language that he used. He also had an extraordinary life, I'd say, writing in his two autobiographies about the horrors of his school days and the horrors of fighting in World War II. He invented language, he invented wild worlds of possibility, and even patented a brain shunt, the Wade-Dahl-Till valve. So, Roald Dahl Day is to celebrate that creativity, and we're here to bounce off those ideas and back into science. Who, panel, wants to start?
1: I'm super excited about this week's theme because I don't know about you guys, but I loved Roald Dahl growing up. One of my favorite books of his was Charlie and the Chocolate Factory, which, as you probably know, is about young Charlie Bucket winning a golden ticket to visit the world famous but very mysterious Willy Wonka's Chocolate Factory, which is this glorious place with a chocolate river, edible rooms, and so on. But what I want to talk about today is a different kind of magic. Scientists who are trying to create chocolate in the lab.
0: Okay, so I know chocolate as something that comes from the cocoa tree, which back in the 1700s, Carl Linnaeus, who gave names to lots and lots of things, he gave the cocoa tree its scientific name, which translates from Greek as food of the gods, Theobroma cacao. So he was clearly a fan of chocolate. I mean, the question is, why would you improve on perfection?
1: That's a very fair question, Marnie. So cacao, which is the plant that gives us cocoa, it's been having a rough few years. And this is something that we've discussed on previous episodes, right? So basically, there's been this perfect storm of disease, climate change, deforestation, and poor farming practices in Ghana and Ivory Coast, where about 70% of the world's cocoa is grown. And that's caused a severe shortage of cocoa in recent years, which is why in the past few years, researchers have been working to find alternative ways to produce cacao.
0: Okay, like growing chocolate in the lab. Tell us more.
1: So there's a bunch of different companies that are looking into this. Most of them are in the US or Europe, and there's one in Israel as well. They have different proprietary methods, but broadly speaking, they all use the same approach. So first of all, they choose a cacao bean from a tree that has especially good flavor, aroma, or some other desirable property. They then take some cells from this bean and they put it in a nutritious liquid, which makes the cells grow and multiply. And all this takes place in large bioreactors. So it's similar to the tanks that are used for brewing beer. And then after some time, they harvest the cells, have them undergo fermentation, then they dry them out and mill them into cocoa powder.
0: That's fascinating. I can see why this might be a more appealing way of producing cacao. I mean, growing cells in bioreactors takes up way less land and fewer resources.
1: Yeah, it's definitely more efficient. So for example, Celeste Bio, which is an Israeli food tech startup backed by Mondelez International, the company that owns Cadbury. So they say their process takes just one or two beans to produce the same amount of cocoa butter that would traditionally take 4 tons of cocoa and 10,000 square meters of land, which is just mind-blowing.
2: Is this lab-grown chocolate actually on sale yet?
1: So in April this year, Celeste used their lab-grown cocoa to make cocoa butter, which they then used to produce about a dozen chocolate bars at Cadbury's Bourneville factory in the UK. These were just prototypes, though. They weren't for sale. The company says they're aiming to release lab-grown chocolates to consumers sometime next year. And that's around the same timeline that other companies in the space are kind of working towards as well. But there are some downsides to lab-grown chocolate that I'd like to mention too. So even though cocoa farming can sometimes be exploitative, I mean, I'm sure you've heard of the issues with child labor and dangerous working practices, this farming is still really important to many smallholder farmers in West Africa. There are roughly 6 million people who depend on cocoa farming for their livelihoods. And these are people who already live in poverty. So lab-grown chocolate could really aggravate this by stealing their livelihoods.
0: Yeah, personally, for that reason, I'm going to stick with paying a lot for chocolate that comes from an actual tree. So what about you, Tristan? What do you think?
2: I'm mostly concerned about taste first here, but I think also, yes, evasion of corporate responsibility bothers me quite a bit also. Some things to work out there, I think.
0: What I think they ought to do is for small people who have different palates, I think it just should be sugar and artificial colorings, and then grown-ups can have all of the cocoa, and then there's enough to go around to satisfy discerning palates and people that just want sugar.
2: I'm okay with this, and I think you can take it a step further, is that you should ban American companies from making chocolate, since it's always trash.
0: As an employee of the BBC, I do not have any opinions on American chocolate, but Tristan, who's from Texas, is allowed to. Tristan, having opened with that bombshell, where are you taking us next?
2: Well, unlike Sandy and the rest of the crew here, I actually didn't read Roald Dahl's books, but I am aware of his character, the big friendly giant, the BFG, who apparently blew dreams into children's bedrooms. And I came across some research where scientists are figuring out ways to actually design and inject pleasant dreams into patients under anesthesia.
0: That sounds absolutely amazing. Why is it just patients under anesthesia who get to have the good dreams?
2: I'm assuming it's a consolation prize for having your gallbladder removed. maybe. So dreaming during anesthesia has been documented for more than a century, and some clinicians were worried that if patients were dreaming, they might incorporate actual sights and sounds from the surgery, essentially leading to post-operative, post-traumatic stress symptoms.
0: Okay, so it sounds like doctors wouldn't want you to dream during anesthesia.
2: Traditionally, yes, but research is moving dreams during anesthesia into sort of a more common and positive space. Now, anesthesia and natural non-rapid eye movement, non-REM sleep, share similarities, such as unresponsiveness and particular brainwave patterns. And previous research found that it was possible to influence non-REM dream content by getting people to perform certain repetitive tasks before falling asleep. Then they would dream about those tasks. So doctors and psychologists in Hungary hypothesized that they could apply similar mechanisms to patients before they underwent surgery in order to influence their dreams.
0: What kind of tasks are we talking about? What did they do?
2: Well, in a study published in 2016, they led patients through a relaxation exercise before anesthesia, where they were asked to imagine their favorite place. So the researchers found that once anesthetized, those patients essentially consolidated those freshly planted memories. And upon waking, about 75% of patients recalled dreams that actually matched the memories.
0: Okay, so it is actually possible to induce pleasant dreams in people before they go through anesthesia.
2: Yeah, and to bring this up to date, a couple of months ago, Stanford University released a pilot study saying that they had been highly effective at inducing dreams in patients, developing a protocol that has raised dream recall in patients from 69% to 93%. 86% of those dreams were positive, with no particularly negative dreams.
0: So positive dreams, and they've got a protocol that helps people remember the good stuff. What is that protocol?
2: doctors first speak to patients before surgery to establish sort of positive expectations and emotions. During surgery, the drug propofol is used as part of the anesthetic cocktail. Propofol is associated with higher dreaming frequencies. Anesthesiologists also conduct continuous monitoring to really precisely track sedation levels and allow for gradual controlled emergence from sleep. And then once awake, patients are interviewed almost immediately before the dreams are lost. So interviewing within minutes of waking helps capture the details and screen for intraoperative awareness, that terror that you were actually awake but paralyzed during the surgery. I should also say that some researchers are leaning into using these findings to help people with insomnia or chronic nightmares and also to treat PTSD.
1: This is also fascinating, Tristan. But what I want to know is, can I use this protocol, say, tonight to get some good dreams?
0: Same. Yep.
2: Yeah, the science here is really applicable to your own pre-sleep routine. Because the brain actively replays, processes, and consolidates your most recent episodic memories, it may sound a little silly, but just trying to find that happy place could be something people can do. I actually try this myself before bed sometimes.
0: Oh, go on. What's your happy place?
1: Do we really want to know?
2: You don't want to know. You don't want to know.
0: Normally, the last thing I want is anyone's stories of what happened in their dreams. But actually, I will make exceptions this time around if listeners had a really good one under anesthetics. Please tell us the story. Also, would you eat lab-grown chocolate? You can email unexpected@bbc.co.uk or you can send us a WhatsApp message. The number is +44 330 678 3080. Still to come, what connects a chocolate cake, a hot dog, and Usain Bolt? Find out after this.
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11: Hi, my name is Amy Ashby. I'm from Dixon, Tennessee. And what I love about Nashville is all the great food.
0: You're listening to Unexpected Elements from the BBC World Service. This week, our science-based chat is taking its inspiration from the works of children's author Roald Dahl, thanks to Roald Dahl Day. Now, Bruce Bogtrotter is not arguably an important central character in Roald Dahl's story, Matilda. However, he is the hero of many people's favourite part of the book. For those who've not read it, Bruce is a child caught stealing a piece of chocolate cake from the villainous headteacher, Miss Trunchbull. As revenge, she pulls him onto stage in front of the whole school and forces him to eat every last crumb of a specially made, enormous cake. She's imagining his humiliating failure and suffering, but Bruce discovers a hidden talent for stuffing his face. Obviously, we're here for the science behind Bruce's amazing abilities, and Professor James Smolliger from Tufts University School of Medicine is here to tell us about his groundbreaking study of a classic American competition, Nathan's famous hot dog eating contest. First of all, welcome to Unexpected Elements.
12: Thank you so much. I'm pleased to be here.
0: For listeners not aware of this annual bonanza of gluttony, can you describe Nathan's famous hot dog eating contest?
12: Sure. Nathan's famous Coney Island hot dog eating contest is an annual competition. And in this competition, contestants have, it's change of the years, either 10 minutes or 12 minutes to eat as many Nathan's famous hot dogs with bun as they can.
0: Tristan, bringing you in.
2: I guess this makes me wonder, like, does this activity actually require training, or can anyone who's like a healthy eater just step up and do it?
12: What happened over the years? It went from people that had a healthy appetite that said, hey, I could eat a lot of hot dogs, this sounds like fun, to more of a professionalized type of competition that people actually did train for. And so the big change in the eating competition was in the late 90s when Takiro Kobayashi from Japan first came to the competition. At that time, the record was 20 or 25 hot dogs, and he ate that many hot dogs, I think it was in the first 3 minutes of the contest, and then continued on to eat over 50. And so yes, now today's top competitive eaters are those that specifically train for the event.
0: And how did you get involved in this? Why did you get interested in this topic?
12: At some point in the 1990s, my father and I watched a documentary all about competitive eating. And at some point, we also found the Coney Island Hot Dog Eating Contest. And so every year we would tune in. It's one of those things that just so fascinating, you can't take your eyes off of it. So how do I get involved in the research is one of my things that I love and I'm passionate about is track and field and track and field performance. That's my background. I'm a sports scientist. And in our track and field world, there's all types of research that's been done to determine what are the limits of human performance. People have done mathematical models using historic data to try to determine what is the fastest a human can run 100 meters. All right. If Usain Bolt has run 9.58 for the 100 meters, maybe somebody can run a 9.45 someday, but we could all agree that nobody's ever going to run the 100 meters in 3 seconds. At some point, mathematically, it becomes impossible. And so I just got the idea popped in my head one day. I wonder if this applies for the hot dog eating contest. And so I decided, all right, let me look and just see, because I know there's historical data. And it just turned out that much like track and field and much like swimming, the historical data for the Nathan's Coney Island Hot Dog Eating Contest was very well documented. So I decided, all right, let me apply these same mathematical formulas, and it follows the same exact pattern that we see in track and field and swimming.
0: When you say historical data, do you mean like the final number of hot dogs that they ate, or are you going back to the videos and watching their performances?
12: It's mostly local newspapers, or I think even New York Times and some other New York City metro papers have reported those numbers, and they'll say the contestant's name. A lot of times they'll say the age, and pretty much in every account, they list what the time limit was. If it was 10 minutes or 12 minutes. And then I believe it was on Nathan's website, they also compiled all the results. And it was really interesting because I was able to cross-check what Nathan's reported and also to the contemporaneous accounts in the newspapers and just make sure everything added up. And then one other thing I did too was I actually emailed one of the vice presidents at Nathan's and inquired just to ensure, has the hot dog composition been the same over the years of the contest? And the answer I got was yes, that the Nathan's Famous hot dog has stayed exactly the same in composition for over 100 years. Basically, everything came together. I had contemporaneous records from multiple different sources.
0: You've got your data points. You've checked your variables. So what did you come up with?
12: You know, I ran this mathematical model, and it's something called generalized extreme value theory. And this is actually one of the models, mathematical models they use for studying climate change. And essentially, we found that if you model the historical data that we have, it suggests that the most Nathan's Famous hot dogs with buns that a human being can eat in 10 minutes is 84. At the time, Joey Chestnut, I believe, had eaten 74 in 10 minutes. And so we're saying it is mathematically possible for somebody to eat 84.
0: Okay, so the model is predicting that there are records to be broken still.
12: There are records to be broken, but what the model doesn't say is we can't expect that necessarily in the next 5 years or 10 years.
0: Tristan, you had a question.
2: What is the actual limiting factor that, like, in the number of hot dogs you can eat?
12: From what we could gather, it seems like the limiting factor for the average person, the average untrained person, is probably going to be stomach capacity, how much one's stomach can stretch out and accommodate hot dogs. But if you take, I'll say, an athlete like Joey Chestnut or Miki Sudo, some of the top competitive eaters out there, it's unclear if it's stomach capacity, or by that point, it might be chewing capacity or maybe swallowing capacity, because maybe they've stretched out their stomach so much that they could fit more dogs. They just can't eat them and swallow them quickly enough.
0: Is that what training involves, stretching your stomach?
12: Yes. One of the main things people do is try to stretch out their stomach. Now, how do they do that? One way some people do that is by trying to ingest a large volume of a liquid such as milk or potentially soup really quickly. So that's taking chewing out of the equation. We're just trying to expand that stomach. With somebody like Joey Chestnut, there's videos of him online chewing on a rubber ball, trying to maximize not only his mouth muscle strength, but probably his endurance too.
0: Can I just say this doesn't sound good for you?
12: I would agree. There have been deaths in eating contests. There's also one or two cases in the peer review literature of people having severe gastrointestinal distress that resulted in them going to the emergency department. And then the training itself, from what we've been able to triangulate from the peer-reviewed literature on this, in most sports, training is associated with some sort of short-term and long-term health benefit. If we're going to call hot dog eating a sport, from what we can gather, it seems like instead of improving our normal physiology, we're disrupting our normal physiology. And by stretching out our stomach, we are potentially reducing the number of normal biological signals that tell us when we're full, when to stop eating. So it probably is bad for our bodies.
0: So, James, what I'm hearing is that even though there is space, according to your model, for making a new world record, we should probably advise don't try this at home, kids. I'm going to stick to chocolate cake like Bruce Bogtrotter. Thank you very much, Professor James Smolliger, for enlightening us as to the horrors of competitive eating contests.
12: Thank you so much for the opportunity. I had a blast.
0: So we started off this week's episode with Roald Dahl Day. The stories by this creative but controversial author have inspired us to unwrap the science behind lab-grown chocolate. We've also found out how dreams can be engineered during surgery, and we just chomped our way through the supersized science of eating contests. Still to come, can you tell if a bee is enjoying its dinner just by the look on its face? And the sticky issues of conservation tagging. That's coming up after this.
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0: Coming up after the news, insects aren't known for their expressive faces. Has a new study broken new ground into bumblebees' likes and dislikes? Or are their gestures just an attempt to lick up more sugar and brush off bitterness? And I get stuck into the archives to discover how glue is good for tracking animals, but bad for Mr. and Mrs. Twit. That's coming up on Unexpected Elements. That's after the news.
1: BBC News with Danielle Jawowiecka. Official projections from Sweden show the left-wing opposition bloc is on course to win a one-seat majority in Parliament. With most votes counted from Sunday's general election, the result is very close. The final outcome may not be known for several days. The Israeli culture minister has said he'll take immediate action to revoke the citizenship of the two directors of NASA, a documentary examining an AI-driven system used by Israel's military in Gaza. Miki Zohar said Yuval Abraham and Rachel Zohar had betrayed Israel. Ukraine's state rail company says Russia could have been targeting top European figures after a train was hit by a drone near the border with Poland. No casualties were reported. Another train carrying senior security officials, as well as Britain's former Prime Minister Boris Johnson, had passed along the same line a short time earlier. Oil prices have risen again in response to the closure of a key pipeline in Saudi Arabia, faltering diplomacy and attacks on ships in the Gulf. Brent crude futures hit $108 a barrel shortly after markets opened. Police in the Philippines say three people have been killed in a shooting involving rival political groups hours before a long-awaited election begins in the Bangsamoro region. The semi-autonomous area will elect its first parliament. Donald Trump has announced he's lifting tariffs on Irish whiskey imported to the United States. He was speaking at the Irish Open golf tournament at his Doonbeg resort. Officials in the United States have urged students not to share a social media trend featuring the children's books character, The Cat in the Hat. It involves AI-generated versions of Dr. Seuss's character paired with threats to schools or students. In tennis, Alexander Zverev has won the US Open. He beat the American Ben Shelton in four sets. Zverev had already won the French Open this year. And that's the latest BBC News.
0: This is Unexpected Elements from the BBC World Service, the science show inspired by the news, or a current event, which this week is the annual celebration of children's author Roald Dahl, with Roald Dahl Day on the 13th of September. Now we've reached the part of the programme where one of our panellists finds a story that's maybe gone under the radar of global news. Maybe it deserves a bit of a boost, a discussion at Unexpected Elements Towers. And as ever, if you can link it to this week's theme, I award totally pointless points. Sandy, you are up this time. What have you got for us?
2: So I found this interesting story on bumblebees, which I'm going to link to one of Roald Dahl's short stories called Royal Jelly. So hurrah, I get to claim some pointless points.
0: That was one of his books for adults, and it's a horror story, so don't read that, kids. Yes, very happy to give you the points, though. What are you going to tell us about bumblebees?
2: So this is a new bit of research that came out just in July in the Proceedings of the National Academy of Sciences Journal. And it was written by a joint team of researchers from Australia and China who discovered that bumblebees make facial expressions when they eat, which conveys whether they like something or they just really hate it. So now I found this research really interesting because facial expressions are something we often see in mammals, but it hasn't really been observed in insects before.
0: This is fascinating. And what are these facial expressions like then? I'm with you. I thought that insects all had perfect poker faces.
2: Yeah, so did I. But the researchers actually put out this really cool video of the bumblebees' expressions online, and I encourage you to Google it in your free time because it's quite cute to see these bees making these expressions. But basically, the scientists conducted this experiment on 18 colonies of bumblebees. They presented the bees with droplets of different solutions to try. So there was one made of sugar, one of salt, plain water, and quinine, which is a bitter substance found in the bark of the cinchona tree that's used to treat malaria. So as the bees were sampling all these different solutions, the researchers recorded them in slow motion video. And what they saw was that when the bees tasted something good, like the sugar solution, the insects would keep flicking out their tongues or their glossa in this kind of lapping motion. and they kept doing this even after they finished drinking the solution. But when they tasted something they didn't like, so that was the bitter quinine solution and the salt solutions, you see the bees shaking their heads vigorously and they're wiping their mouths with their front legs.
0: Okay, I mean, how do we know this wasn't just a reflex?
2: Great question. So the researchers tested the colonies under a range of different circumstances. So for instance, when it was hot or when the bees were already full. And they did this because they wanted to see if the bees reacted differently to the same solution. And they found that with heat exposure, for example, when the bees drank salty solutions, their reactions changed from blah to yum. So it's a bit like someone offering you a salty electrolyte drink on a normal day. You might go, yuck, no thanks. But on a different day, say after you've exercised in the hot sun, that drink could be exactly what your body needed and it would taste fantastic. I know that's the case for me on a normal day versus a day when I play tennis in the sun for 2 hours, for example.
3: So what is the significance of this finding?
2: People have gotten excited about this research because it's the first to prove that insects display an emotion-like behavior, which until now we thought only existed in mammals. So the researchers who did this new study say their findings indicate that the insects do have some simple capacity to feel the world around them. So in other words, they're capable of having a point of view and an inner life of sorts.
0: Wow, that's quite a lot to build from an animal, you know, wiping its mouth or shaking its head.
2: Mm-hmm. Yeah, you're completely right in saying that. So from what I understand about the debate is that people are comfortable with saying that insects can sense the world around them. You know, they can process information, they can learn things, and they make decisions based on the things they perceive. But they're much less comfortable saying that insects can evaluate these things as pleasant or unpleasant. And this is something the researchers of the study were careful to steer clear of. They state that their work does show evidence that insects can like or dislike something, but it doesn't prove that they feel pleasure or displeasure the way we do. In fact, one of the researchers said that we don't yet understand what the bees truly experience, only that we can observe them displaying emotion-like behaviors.
0: I mean, what I'm taking from this is that if you fed a bee a gin and tonic, which contains quinine in the tonic water, they'd probably not enjoy it. Or they'd taste it as unpleasant. There we go, which is one step away from having an opinion on it, having an emotional response to the gin. So does this mean that the humble fruit fly is also going to show emotion-like behaviour? Is this like, are we opening a Pandora's box on insects? Because once I know that an animal can experience emotions, I'm probably less likely to want to be involved in killing it. And, you know, I do swat flies at the moment.
2: I think it's really hard to extrapolate from just one study, to be honest. I think a lot more research has to be done, so yeah, what do you think, Tristan?
3: I mean, yeah, I'm probably not going to stop swatting fruit flies, quite honestly. You know, they're really, I've asked them to leave politely. They don't leave. So there's not much more I can do about that. But it seems sort of straightforward to think that like living beings from like bees to trees have emotions. Like they may not look like our emotions, but I think it's actually kind of weirder to believe that like the living world is made up of what are essentially organic robots. I think that's actually a really strange outlook on the world, actually.
0: Fair enough. Thank you, Sandy. Once again, points for linking to our theme, which is the day celebrating the works of children's author Roald Dahl. And Tristan, I've got to bring this up. I know you weren't keen on this as a starting point for this week's show because Roald Dahl had some unpleasant views, right?
3: Yeah, I think his views are quite heinous, actually. The rewrites of his books from the Willy Wonka stuff, he had originally had the Oompa Loompas as the pygmy tribe from deep, dark Africa, and his anti-Semitic views. I think these are all horrendous things to think about. And I know we're not obviously celebrating that, but it is that conversation of separating art from artist and even having to go back over, apologize for comments and rewrite stuff, I think is worth thinking about who we want to honor and how we honor them.
0: It is interesting, the rewrites on Oompa Loompas that he did in response to criticism, and yet generally he did not respond to criticism. And in fact, there's a play, I haven't seen it, but it sounds fantastic. It's called Giant. Have you heard of this? It's been on in the UK and the US, winning all sorts of awards, and it deals with one day in

0: what you know about its creator. And I just started looking at this and thinking about it because I find it fascinating that your brain knows what's happening even if you don't want it to be the case.
1: That's really interesting. That chimes with something a friend of mine has said about a particular band where the lead singer has different views that he doesn't like. And he used to be a huge fan of this band and is now just finds it himself not really wanting to listen to their music anymore. One of the annoying things about finding out about the backstory of so many great artists is just how many of them were massive walking bunch of red flags. I'd love to bring our listeners into this if anyone has any insights in navigating separating the art from the artist. You can email the show on unexpected@bbc.co.uk and our WhatsApp number is +44 330 678 3080. You can even send a postcard to Unexpected Elements, BBC World Service, Cardiff, CF10 4GA. That's what a lot of you do every single week. We get lovely messages, interesting stories, invitations to invest our money in online schemes, and we filter those out. But we do make space for the best of the correspondents in the show. So let's take a look at the inbox. Margaret from Vancouver Island in Canada has sent us an email about mercury, which was the subject of last week's show. Sandy, do you want to read this?
2: Sure. Margaret says, when I was in school, our teacher gave each row of students half a teaspoon of liquid mercury to feel, smell, and juggle from hand to hand. I would have been 14 years old. I remember being fascinated and loved the squiggle of the liquid as I moved it from hand to hand. Listening to your show, I understand that we were all up close and personal with a toxic substance. I am relieved to inform you that not one student, to the best of my knowledge, became sick or showed any ill effects in the years to come. Presumably, better informed teachers today no longer hand out liquid mercury to their students. However, I confess to having been totally spellbound with the opportunity, especially trying to break it into smaller parts in the palm of my hand.
1: It is kind of magical stuff. It is magical stuff. And when you talk to people above a certain age, I'd say this is before
2: health and safety.
1: Before health and safety, everyone seems in their chemistry class was allowed to have a little bit of mercury on the bench in front of them and then just flick balls of it around. So chemistry professor at University College London and dear friend of this show, Andrea Zeller, talked about how everyone, when they talk about playing with mercury and sort of plunging their hands into it, has this guilty but enchanted smile on their face. It's clearly a very dangerous way, but an effective way of engaging kids with this bizarre metal. He said that when he was a kid at school in Nairobi, they just had a broom cupboard with like a big bucket of this stuff, and it was hot as well, so there were mercury vapors as well, which you definitely should not be breathing in, and they were all just like plunging their hands into this and putting their feet in it.
2: Like, mercury is the antidote to screen time, right? Get your kids off the screen, get them to play with mercury. Okay, no, we are not endorsing that though, just to be very clear.
1: Yeah. In the old days, kids would go out and eat 80 hot dogs in 10 minutes and then drink mercury. It was fine.
0: Simpler times.
1: Yeah, simpler times. With higher rates of mortality. So what we're saying is, kids, don't put your hands in a bucket of mercury. Still to come on the show, how to glue an animal and the mystery outside the universe. That's coming up after this.
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1: Each week, we love receiving your postcards, emails, and messages, but we also get pleas to help with science questions when you just can't find an answer. And being a helpful team, we are here for you. It's time for Ask the Unexpected.

0: This week's question comes from Khalid in Uganda, who asks, if the universe is expanding, what's it expanding into? Great question. I sort of already know, Khalid, what physicists are going to say. This feels like one of those ones where they go, that's not a valid question. But that's not a valid answer. We try harder than that. So we went through our contacts book and we found someone to help out.
1: I am Adam Becker. I am a science journalist and author, and I have a PhD in astrophysics from the University of Michigan.
0: Great. Okay, Adam, what is the universe expanding into?
1: This is a classic question. The answer, I'm afraid, may not be particularly satisfying, but the answer is that it's not really expanding into anything. Because if you think about it, when you think about something expanding, like, say, a balloon, well, that's an object that's expanding into the space around it. But the universe isn't really like a balloon. The universe is all of that space and time that we live in. And so it's not expanding into anything. There's just more and more space coming into existence over time as the universe expands. So I realize that that's very difficult to visualize, but this is one of the challenges with advanced physics, is sometimes you have to deal with concepts that are very difficult to visualize. But it's true nonetheless. The universe is not expanding into anything. It's just expanding, and more space is coming into existence as it does so.
0: Boo! Physicists giving me answers that I can't comprehend. This is a really tricky concept to get your head around. So we did ask Adam if he had an analogy that might help.
1: Okay, actually, let's go back to the balloon. So the balloon is expanding into the space around it, right? But the balloon is made of rubber. The universe is made of space-time. It's made of space and time. So asking what space the universe is expanding into is kind of like asking what rubber is the balloon expanding into. The answer is the balloon is made of rubber and the rubber is stretching out. Similarly, the universe is made of space-time and the space-time is stretching out.
0: It's still really hard to grasp. I appreciate Adam giving us the analogy of the balloon, but I think that helps, right? That it's just the balloon stretching.
2: Sure, it makes sense. I don't necessarily understand it, but I think I get the vibe.
0: Vibe-based non-physicists here.
2: You just gotta feel it. Just feel the universe expanding, man.
0: You just gotta feel it, man. Any physicists listening who want to give us more analogies because they are annoyed by our vibe-based understanding of some of the universe and its expansion, please do email anything in to unexpected@bbc.co.uk, or you can send us a voice note. The number is +44 330 678 3080. Each week, I get the chance to link our theme to a story I'd like to tell with the help of the cavernous BBC archives. And given all of the stories Roald Dahl told over his life, I am spoilt for choice. But I am going to go with his book, The Twits, which is a nasty story of a nasty man and his repellent wife. And what always stayed with me was the way that this couple caught birds for their bird pies. Tristan, you won't have read this. Sandy, does this ring a bell?
3: Yes, it does. I do remember that.
0: Do you remember in The Twits how they caught their birds?
3: Oh, I don't. Was it slingshots? I think I'm wrong.
0: No, they used really, really strong glue. And at night, they'd, just before the birds went to roost, they'd paint the tree with super strong glue, and then the birds would land and then they couldn't get away, and he'd pick them off and he'd put them in a really unappetizing looking bird pie. And that stuck in my mind, pun intended, and that meant that I got stuck into the BBC archives looking for scientists who use glue for good. Let's talk tagging animals. Back in 1899, Hans Christian Mortensen put those little rings round the legs of birds, starlings, in order to track their migration from Denmark. And ever since then, scientists have used an ingenious array of tags, some better than others, to try and reveal secrets from the animals that they study. So how do you tag an animal that needs to stay moving around, it needs to stay streamlined? Well, how about glue? Hunting in the archives, I found this thrilling audio of my colleague Anand Jagatia in a boat with a bunch of scientists off the coast of Florida doing the first step of tagging a turtle, which is, of course, catching it.
4: Wow, that's hard. Back into the spot, right here, right here. That's the second turtle. Two turtles, one on the right, there's one in front of us. That's the one we're chasing.
5: It's right in the front.
4: Right here,
5: right
4: here.
5: Too
4: fast, too fast, too fast.
5: Watch out for the crab trap.
0: That is the glorious sound of a scientist jumping into the water to grab a turtle for monitoring, a process that sounds a little bit like the turtle is being mugged, but apparently it is way less likely to cause harm to it than using nets. So that's why they do it.
6: So you guys are going to tag this one?
7: Yeah, we're going to put a satellite tag on this one.
8: Inside the device is a lot of very clever technology.
7: And it's about half the size of a cell phone, basically. It's got a wire-like flexible antenna that sticks out. And, of course, that is what links to the satellite so they can get a location on the turtle.
6: How do you make sure it doesn't fall off the turtle? And how do you stick it onto the turtle in the first place?
7: The most important thing is that we make sure that the surface of the turtle's shell or carapace is cleaned and roughened up with some sandpaper. And when we put the transmitter down, it is attached using epoxy resin or polyester resin to keep the transmitter attached to the shell of the animal. So we want to get at least 6 months to a year out of these attachments.
8: A slightly rough surface makes for better adhesion. Rick then builds up several layers of a special resin in the middle of the shell, which provides a base. And once they're all dried, it's time to attach the tracker.
0: So there you go. That is them fitting the turtle for its tracker, and they put it back in the ocean. It goes merrily on its way, glued to a satellite transmitter. I should say that that's from a programme called Why Do Animals Migrate, which is a crowd science episode that you can find on the BBC World Service or wherever you get your podcasts. So well done to the inventors of super smart glues, especially when you look at some of the old tags that restricted an animal's movement. And some of the old tags that needed to communicate with satellites back in the 60s when they first started doing this. Really heavy things. I came across a couple of reports that the Royal Society have done on what are the limits of what kind of weights you can have according to the roles and the streamline that your species needs to have. So if it's a bird, you don't want to put something like a brick on its back, because it's got to fly with that, right? And amazingly, like, glues allow you to put tiny, tiny, well-placed sensors on bits of an animal like a bumblebee that you can't tie things onto them particularly well. So they are incredibly helpful for tracking.
3: What happens when your animal is super hairy and you can't stick something on it?
0: I know that they put collars on certain animals because they're too hairy and they don't want the animal to lose their expensive tracker too quickly. There is this really cool way that they're testing with, again, this is a Royal Society report, which was, you know, if like hairy animals sometimes get a lot of biddy bids or burrs, sort of sticky seeds that just stick to them. There's this whole report on how to develop a trap that means that trackers and tags about the size of these tiny seed heads can hook on to the hairy animal. So you kind of biomimic, you borrow from nature to find a way of sort of velcroing your tag onto the hairiness of the animal. You know how no one can track eels particularly well? Like, there's this big mystery about where do they go? They go to the Sargasso Sea, but, you know, we've never seen them breeding. Why do they travel so far? One of the reasons this is a mystery is because if you put a tag on a very streamlined animal like an eel, it loses its streamline abilities and just gets picked off. So what researchers have had to do is catch these animals, anaesthetize them, do surgery on them to put the tag inside them, stitch them up, and then send them on their way, which is extreme.
3: It's very involved.
2: Couldn't you just feed a small tracker to an eel instead of doing surgery? I mean, if we could put it on a bumblebee, I feel like you can sneak it into a little cracker bit for him to eat.
0: If you make it eat it, it will come out before you want it to come out. It's not the loveliest thing to do to a fish, but I guess it's for the bigger trying to work out how to protect their migration patterns. I say trying to convince Tristan, just leave them alone.
2: Yeah, I mean, I get it. You know, that's cool. If you want to protect their migration areas, that's...
3: Not getting the vibe.
2: Just throwing stuff out there. Just throwing, you know, feed it to the eel. A little earring, something like that.
0: There we go. Fiction aside, what backable facts can we glean from this week's show? We've done a sniff test on the science behind lab-grown chocolate, found the dream engineers for surgery patients, swallowed the science of competitive eating, discovered that the normally poker-faced bee has a possible emotional tell, and got stuck in the archives to find out how good glue is for tagging. That is us out of time, and thank you so much to this week's panel. In Helsinki, Finland, thank you, Tristan Arto.
2: Aho, Obaha.
0: And in Singapore, thank you, Sandy Ong.
3: Thank you, Marty.
0: I'm Marnie Chesterton. The producer was Alice Lipscomb-Southwell, with Sophie Ormiston and Debbie Kilbride. Do join us next week for more Unexpected Elements.

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1: It is a funny word, isn't it?
2: Well, it defines where you are, okay. Where you're from.
0: Crayons.
2: Like crowns or crayons.
0: We'll just call them Crayolas, since that's the only brand Herb Williams trusts for his mind-bending creations. He buys them by the palette now. He's a Nashville sculptor whose artistic frustrations led to a vivid dream, utterly approachable art of Herb Williams. Tomorrow at noon. This is Nashville.

0: Today, the stone is on display at the Museo Insular de la Palma, sitting on a big red cushion, a strange little monument to everything that the island has survived. A huge thank you to Paula Alonso, Dr. Antonio Fernandez, for sharing your story with the Snap. Dr. Antonio's voice in English was performed by Elvis Di Marcantonio. The original score was by Nicholas Marks. The story is produced by Eric Yanez with help from Anna Sussman. After the break, another whale of a tale. Stay tuned.
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1: It is a funny word, isn't it?
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0: Crayons.
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0: We'll just call them Crayolas, since that's the only brand Herb Williams trusts for his mind-bending creations. He buys them by the pallet now. He's a Nashville sculptor whose artistic frustrations led to a vivid dream, utterly approachable art of Herb Williams. Tomorrow at noon, This Is Nashville.

0: 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I'm Leila Fadel.
1: And May Martinez. 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
11: Live from NPR News in Washington, I'm Dave Mattingly. President Trump is calling on Ukraine's President Volodymyr Zelensky to stop attacking Russian oil refineries and other diesel-related infrastructure in that country. Trump says the Ukrainian attacks are raising diesel prices in the U.S. and elsewhere.
12: Diesel is being driven up by the fact that it's having a hard time coming out of Russia. And that's a case that hurts the world. We got to stop.
11: President was speaking to reporters aboard Air Force One yesterday. The Ukrainian attacks on Russia's oil and gas industry led Moscow to ban diesel exports back in July. Diesel and gasoline prices have also spiked because of limited ship traffic in the Strait of Hormuz amid war between the U.S. and Iran. Over the weekend, Saudi Arabia shut down an oil pipeline that bypassed the strait because of damage from attack drones. AAA says diesel is at a record high in the U.S. It's averaging $6.23 a gallon. Regular gasoline is up to nearly $4.32. House Speaker Mike Johnson says he supports the call from tech executives to slow the development of artificial intelligence until more safeguards are in place.
13: We need to get them all in a room at the same time and agree on what the guardrails are. That's the only way to do this.
11: He was speaking to CNN's State of the Union program. This is NPR News from Washington. Amazon says it's suspending its partnership with the company that was operating one of its cargo planes that ran off the end of a runway while landing in Miami 8 days ago. Five people were killed when the plane hit a van and an SUV. Team USA is celebrating another gold medal win in women's basketball. They beat Germany in yesterday's FIBA World Cup final. Lakshmi Sarah with member station KQED sampled fan reaction at a women's sports bar in San Francisco.
14: Several fans decked out in Valkyrie's violet representing the Bay Area WNBA team color crowded Ricky Sports Bar, a bar dedicated to women's sports. Lily Roberts is a Valkyrie season ticket holder and describes herself as a massive fan.
15: As a Raptors fan, I feel like we're just winning on both ends there. We have our coach on Team USA, and then we also have our Valkyries on Team France, which, as you can tell, the bar is incredibly excited to have representation on both sides there.
14: Team USA won 97-79, gaining its fifth straight FIBA World Cup title. For NPR, I'm Lakshmi Sarah in San Francisco.
11: The Federal Reserve hasn't raised interest rates in more than 3 years. With inflation in the U.S. economy persisting, most economists say they expect the Fed to announce a quarter-point rate hike at this week's policy meeting. I'm Dave Mattingly in Washington.

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0: We'll just call them Crayolas, since that's the only brand Herb Williams trusts for his mind-bending creations. 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He's a Nashville sculptor whose artistic frustrations led to a vivid dream, utterly approachable art of Herb Williams. Today at noon, This Is Nashville.
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5: It's Morning Edition from NPR News. I'm Leila Fadel.
6: And I'm A. Martinez. President Trump's newest tariffs against Canada take effect tomorrow. Bans on goods such as Canadian dairy and alcohol kick in at the end of the month. Now, this comes after Canada retaliated last week for Trump's August tariffs. As Dan Karpinchuk reports from Toronto, most Canadians stand with their prime minister.
7: Prime Minister Mark Carney maintains that Canada is ready to talk to the U.S. in a professional way and negotiate reasonably.
8: We think there is a mutually beneficial deal possible that respects our sovereignty and is in the interests of both countries.
7: Trump, however, has put a different spin on that, saying at last week's Republican gathering in Texas that Canada is, quote, dying to make a deal. The full impact of the recent U.S. tariffs hasn't hit yet, but some Canadian companies have been feeling the tariff pain for a year and a half, ever since Trump launched his first tariff attack on Canada. This is especially so in sectors such as steel and aluminum, autos and lumber.

0: Canada's auto sector, too, is bracing for another hit. 50% tariffs from Trump threatened for January of next year. Lana Payne is the president of Canada's largest private sector union, Unifor, which includes auto workers.
1: If we allow Donald Trump to deindustrialize Canada, we will wake up 2 years from now and all of that volume, all of that production, all of that capacity will be gone. So we need an industrial plan that keeps this together for the next 2 years. Because honestly, I don't see us getting a trade deal anytime soon.
0: Payne's comments reflect the mood of a majority of Canadians, that it was right to walk away from the recent trade talks in Washington, even if it means some economic pain.
2: I'm proud that the Prime Minister didn't accept that deal because it would have been a disaster.
0: Ontario Premier Doug Ford has defended Canada's auto sector, which is based mainly in his province. He's made the argument that tariffs don't work. He's also on board with Prime Minister Carney's approach to the trade war.
2: So we're going to stand up and we're going to fight like we've never fought before. I'm going to work closely with the Prime Minister, and I think all the premiers have taken that approach.
0: Prime Minister Carney says his government has a $7.5 billion strategy to protect Canadians and businesses as the trade war ramps up. As for getting the two sides back to the bargaining table, there appears to be little movement. Moshe Lander is an economist at Concordia University.
3: I don't think that the Americans particularly care if there is a deal or not. And that's the problem, is you're trying to nail jello to the wall. So it really is going to be important to see what happens in those November elections.
0: Many Canadians will be watching the November elections, hoping the Democrats regain some power and open the door to more cooperative trade talks. Meanwhile, speaking to reporters over the weekend in Ireland, Trump said he expects a trade deal with Canada soon. Ottawa's point person on the negotiations, Trade Minister Dominic LeBlanc, responded by saying he has nothing new to share. For NPR News, I'm Dan Karpinchuk in Toronto.
4: 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I'm E. Martinez.
5: And I'm Leila Fadel.
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7: Hi, my name is Maddie Manier. I'm from Cookeville, Tennessee, Putnam County. What I love about Nashville is how big it's grown in my short life. I think that there's a lot of excitement that has come with the growth in Nashville.

0: This is NPR News.
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0: Live from NPR News in Washington, I'm Dave Mattingly. The CEOs of Anthropic and OpenAI are among a group of tech executives calling on the industry to slow the development of artificial intelligence. They cite the potential dangers to humans and say more safeguards are needed. Elon Musk says he agrees. President Trump says he's concerned about Ukraine's drone and missile attacks on Russian diesel facilities, saying they're raising diesel prices. NPR's Franco Ordonez reports on what the president had to say during his trip to Ireland.
1: President Trump said his team spoke to the Ukrainian president, Volodymyr Zelensky, about the concerns.
2: Mr. Zelensky has to do one thing. He has to stop knocking out diesel fuel in Russia. Let him go after targets, but not diesel fuel, because he's causing a shortage of diesel fuel. This isn't done by the Middle East. This is done by what's happening with Russia and Ukraine.
1: The president was speaking to reporters after watching golfer Shane Lowry tee off at the Irish Open. Trump made clear that he wasn't telling Zelensky not to strike. He just said there are, quote, plenty of other targets, but not to attack diesel facilities. Franco Ordonez, NPR News, Doonbeg, Ireland.
0: AAA says the price of diesel in the U.S. is at an all-time high again today. It's averaging $6.23 a gallon. 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
3: It is 73 degrees and sunny in Nashville. It's going to be another hot day. In fact, a heat advisory has been issued for tomorrow, so we're headed towards an even hotter day. Plenty of warm weather this weekend, through the week, rather. Good morning. I'm Nina Cardona. Here's the latest from WPLN News at 6:31. The TBI is investigating two shootings involving police officers that happened over the weekend. One was in Murfreesboro, the other in Columbia. On Friday night, Murfreesboro police say officers were trying to serve a warrant at a hotel room when the man inside opened the door and charged the officers while holding a hatchet. Police say the man did not comply with their orders to drop the weapon and that four officers fired shots, striking the man. He's in stable condition at a hospital and has not yet been identified. A few hours later, on Saturday morning in Columbia, officers went to a home where a man was reportedly firing shots. Police say 48-year-old Matthew Kirk began firing at officers when they arrived. One officer fired back, striking Kirk before he went inside. A SWAT team was able to negotiate with Kirk, who was treated at the scene before being taken to Vanderbilt Hospital. In both incidents, the officers involved have been placed on administrative leave pending TBI investigations. A new report ranks Tennessee 42nd in economic well-being for children. WPLN education reporter Camelia Burris spoke with a researcher in Middle Tennessee about how financial hardship plays out in early childhood and what can be done to ease the burden.
4: The latest state data shows students are making significant gains on standardized tests, but those wins did not always extend to low-income kids. They also often have lower reading scores. Zachary Barnes, an education professor at Austin Peay State University, says the reason is often stress, and it can start during infancy. Barnes says kids can feel when their parents are stressed about money. He's focusing on early childhood because kids who fall behind in kindergarten often continue to struggle throughout their schooling.
5: When we start out by not having time for new mothers to stay at home with their children and have paid parental leave, we're starting, I think, off at that point and not really supporting our young children, especially in Tennessee, of giving kids time to stay at home if that's what their parent wants to do.
4: Wealthier families can afford to put their kids in pre-K programs to give them a head start. But the median cost of early childcare in Tennessee is nearly $14,000 a year, which is higher than the cost of tuition at the University of Tennessee.
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7: It's Morning Edition from NPR News. I'm Leila Fadel in Washington, D.C.
8: And I'm A. Martinez in Los Angeles, California. The price of crude is above $100 a barrel after more attacks between the U.S. and Iran and a separate war that's drawn Houthi attacks on Saudi oil. And with no end in sight for the wars, a new reality is taking hold in the Gulf. The very U.S. bases meant to protect Arab allies are one reason why these countries are being attacked by Iran, which says these U.S. bases are being used to attack it. Here's NPR's Aya Bathraoui in Dubai.
9: Iran's Revolutionary Guard wasted no time. Within hours of the U.S. and Israel launching war on Iran on February 28th, Iran was firing back. In a video widely circulated online that first day of the war, a huge plume of gray smoke rises into the sky. This is the moment the operations hub of the U.S. Navy's 5th Fleet in Bahrain is struck by an Iranian missile. Iran's attacks on the 5th Fleet prompted a rapid drawdown of U.S. personnel from 8,000 to less than 100 there today. During a recent live stream, Chief of Naval Operations Daryl Cottle was asked by a sailor when they'd be able to return to Bahrain to get their personal belongings. His answer was blunt.
10: We're not getting back in there anytime soon. I just want to be completely honest with that.
9: Iran has fired thousands of drones and missiles throughout the war. Their targets have included U.S. embassies, hotels, Amazon data centers, oil and gas sites, and bases across the Gulf. In this video message from March, a spokesperson for Iran's top military command lists some of those targeted bases. He says those attacks on bases, stretching from the United Arab Emirates to Kuwait, Bahrain, and Jordan, were carried out by the Islamic Revolutionary Guard Corps of Iran, which continues to target bases in the region. The scale of damage is unclear.
11: I don't think the Pentagon is fully grappling with it, in part because they don't want to talk about the level of destruction, because it's, even in the last 2 weeks, it keeps growing. The list is just getting longer.
9: That's Mackenzie Eaglin, a senior fellow on defense strategy at the American Enterprise Institute and co-chair of the National Commission on the Future of the Navy. 2 months into the war, she estimated that damage to U.S. bases had reached $5 billion. She now says that number is likely three times that.
11: How weakened is America's deterrent, where we clearly know Iran wasn't deterred at all? And they've hit at least, gosh, is it 12 countries, 15 now? That's frightening to me. You know, the loss of conventional deterrence, American conventional deterrence in the Gulf.
9: Gulf Arab allies are also joining the discussion. Senior Qatari official Majd Al Ansari said this at a forum in the United Arab Emirates.
12: Assumingly, the region was operating under a regime of security architecture that has created the security that we have enjoyed for so many years. But the reality of the situation is security architecture was based on deterrence. And the deterrence that was used was always very fragile.
9: Qatar was hosting the largest number of U.S. troops in the region, but Iran was still able to attack its gas facilities. Even so, U.S. defense systems have intercepted most Iranian missiles, and the U.S. is still the most important security partner for Arab states, even as they expand their defense ties with other countries. Bilal Saab, a former Pentagon advisor who is now a senior managing director at Trends Consultancy, says there's no replacing the U.S. in terms of defense, but the era of sprawling bases could be over.
13: All of a sudden, there are now magnets for attacks. And so trimming the posture, at least in terms of soldiers, so manpower, there's definitely a case for that. I would say at least 35 to 40%.
9: And analysts say whether the U.S. moves to a smaller footprint in the region is something Gulf Arab states are looking to Washington to decide. Aya Bathraoui, NPR News, Dubai.
7: The cost of staying warm this winter could give some people the chills. A new forecast says the average family will spend more than $1,000 to heat their homes through the winter. In some parts of the country, winter heating bills could be more than twice that high. The news comes on the heels of what was already a costly summer for air conditioning. NPR Scott Horsley joins us now to talk about this. Good morning, Scott.
14: Good morning, though.
7: What's making this upcoming winter so expensive? Is it the weather?
14: No. In fact, weather forecasters say this could be a relatively mild winter for much of the country. We're still in the grip of a strong El Nino weather pattern, which also contributed to our very hot August. And El Nino is expected to peak in November and December, which is projected to keep temperatures above average in much of the U.S. into early next year. Mark Wolf, who heads a group of state officials who help low-income families with their utility bills, says ordinarily those milder temperatures might give people a break on winter heating bills and allow them to catch up after a costly summer of trying to stay cool.
15: If this was a typical year, I would tell you the outlook is good. We're expecting warmer weather, which helps to push down prices because people don't use as much. But this year is different.
14: And it's different because of rising energy prices. Even though people may not need to run their furnaces as much this year, their heating bills could still be higher than last year just because fuel's more expensive.
16: How much more expensive?
14: On average, Wolf's Group is projecting the heating bills will be 8 or 9% higher this year than last. But there's a lot of variation depending on where you live and how you heat your home. Most families in this country heat with either natural gas or electricity, and the price of both is going up faster than inflation overall. Electric heating bills tend to be higher to start with, so the dollar increase could be larger for those who use electric heat. But the people who could really see a spike this winter are families who rely on heating oil. That's not real common nationwide, but it's still widely used in the Northeast.
15: You get into New England, you see 30%, 40%, much higher numbers. So it's a specialty fuel that's used in that part of the country. And so those families are already getting hit with high gasoline prices. Now we're looking at getting hit with significantly higher heating costs.
14: Heating oil is a close cousin of diesel fuel, and of course we've been talking about diesel prices soaring to record highs. AAA says the average price of diesel today is $6.23 a gallon, and as a result, Wolf says customers who rely on heating oil could see their bills jump more than 30% this winter.
16: How much of a financial hardship is that?
14: It's toughest on those families that can least afford it. People in the bottom fifth of the income ladder typically spend almost 10% of their income on utility bills, so any increase can be really challenging. The federal government does offer some assistance to help low-income families with their heating bills, but Wolf says the funding for that program has been basically flat for the last 3 years, and as the heating price goes up, the help just doesn't stretch as far as it used to.
15: We keep making the point that cost of home heating in the last 5 years has gone up by almost 24%, and federal funding hasn't. So how do we help families pay these bills?
14: Middle and upper income families can usually weather higher heating bills more easily, but Wolf says state energy officials, energy assistance officials, are increasingly getting requests from even better off families who say they're also struggling with the rising cost of staying warm in the winter or cool in the summer.
16: And NPR Scott Horsley. Thank you, Scott.
14: You're welcome.
16: This is NPR News.
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18: Nashville traffic flow in Antioch, 24 West at Harding Place accident. It's moved to the gore of that split right there at the exit, running pretty smoothly in that area. Do see some slowing in Antioch on Murfreesboro Pike westbound at Mount View Road. Also working Hamilton Church Road east of Pin Oak Drive. I'm Michael Higgins, WPLN News.
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3: It's going to be another hot day in Middle Tennessee, a hot week. Tomorrow specifically, we do have a heat advisory across the mid-state.
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3: Live from WPLN News in Nashville, I'm Nina Cardona. The state of Tennessee wants to speed up the process of selecting a developer to turn parking lots into mixed-use development near the state capitol. The idea is for a master developer to create housing, hotel, retail, and parking for state employees. The primary development site would be the area of state-owned lots at the bottom of Capitol Hill. That includes a lot now housing the Boring Company's as it excavates an underground tunnel for Tesla vehicles. The lots immediately around the state capitol are marked for some kind of new parking development. The Department of General Services says their request was not included in the last legislative budget process, and asking for a waiver to fast-track the selection allows them to move forward rather than wait until the next budget cycle. Board members of the State Building Commission were deadlocked on the request and decided they will meet in 2 weeks. Senator Heidi Campbell of Nashville said she's concerned the department is trying to direct the bidding to a single developer, someone they already have in mind. Proposals and construction of hyperscale data centers are booming across Tennessee, Kentucky, and West Virginia. Reporters with the Appalachian Mid-South Newsroom spent the month of August documenting this rush of development, as well as the impacts it's having on communities across the region. Editors Ryan Van Velzer and John Boyle got together to discuss the takeaways.
21: Okay, John, I'm going to start with a whopper of a claim here, but I think the reporting we've seen bears this out. The development of hyperscale data centers in this region is one of the rare issues that has provoked so much outrage and opposition. It's actually bringing people together from across the partisan divide. For example, here's Steve Marshall. He's part of a group organizing against a data center in the small town of Bergen, Kentucky.
22: I'm a conservative.

0: $5 billion over 6 years for computing capacity north of Point Pleasant.
1: And with such large proposals, you've got to wonder what it would be like to live next to one of these things. And while a lot of these data centers are still in the early stages of development in Kentucky and West Virginia, parts of Tennessee are already living with the effects.
0: Yeah, so WPLN's environment reporter Caroline Eggers looked at one aspect of what it's like to live near a hyperscale data center. She visited a community in Memphis living beside one of the country's largest existing data centers, owned by Elon Musk, the X AI data campus, which powers Grok, the AI chatbot for the social platform X. Here's Eggers recording the sound of around 60 gas turbines delivering 24/7 power to the data center.
2: Their sound is not so easily hidden. They rumble like airplanes, because some of them are designs adapted from jet engines, and they never turn off. Like this. Isn't that better?
0: And that's just one of the environmental concerns that data center opponents have raised. Others are worried about rising utility costs, climate impacts, and water pollution.
1: But you also have instances where local leaders are saying those impacts aren't as big as they're made out to be, like with Meta's data center campus in Gallatin, Tennessee. Their mayor recently told WKU Public Radio's Lisa Autry that the campus makes up only about 2% of the city's total water usage. Meanwhile, it brought in about $1.8 million in taxes last year. So I think that's another thing that we're seeing at play here. Local leaders having to make these calculations between the opposition to data centers and the potential tax revenue they can earn for their communities. And in some cases, that isn't playing out very transparently, with local leaders signing non-disclosure agreements. In a few cases in the primaries, we watched local leaders get ousted from power because of their stance on data centers.
0: I remember when we first started talking about this series about a year ago, you weren't totally sure it would be an issue people were still talking about. And here we are at what feels like the precipice of exponential growth with these developments.
1: Yeah, I think you're right. This issue isn't going away anytime soon. In fact, I think it will be a defining issue as we look toward the midterm elections in November and even beyond, as states like Kentucky talk about reconsidering tax breaks for data centers in the wake of all of the development we've seen. So thanks for your work putting together this series with the help of reporters from across the 7 public media stations that make up the Appalachia Mid-South Newsroom.
0: Thanks, Ryan.
3: That was the Appalachian Mid-South Newsroom's John Boyle and Ryan Van Velzer talking about their latest series, When Data Centers Come to Town.

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3: Downtown split showing a big problem 40 West before the 24 split at mile marker 211. Stop and go traffic from mile marker 213, the 2440 juncture. This was reported as two separate accidents, but we do have one right lane still blocked, 40 West before I-24, 65 South before Long Hollow Pike, right lane blocked there with a crash. Stop and go traffic from Bethel Road. I'm Michael Higgins, WPLN News.

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3: Monday morning and problems galore. 40 West at Fessler's Lane, accident right lane blocked, stop and go from the 2440 East Juncture. So we're seeing almost a 2 mile backup there. Right shoulder is blocked, 65 South before Long Hollow Pike, stop and go from Bethel Road. Old Hickory Boulevard westbound at the southbound I-65 ramps. It's right at the light for the southbound 65 ramp. Crash working in Brentwood, very slow. Michael Higgins, WPLN News.
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1: It is still very hot in Middle Tennessee today, a high in the mid-90s with a heat index up around 100 degrees. Tomorrow, even hotter. We'll be under a heat advisory tomorrow.
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9: It's Morning Edition from NPR News. I'm Leila Fadel.
10: And I'm A. Martinez. President Trump's newest tariffs against Canada take effect tomorrow. Bans on goods such as Canadian dairy and alcohol kick in at the end of the month. Now, this comes after Canada retaliated last week for Trump's August tariffs. As Dan Karpinchuk reports from Toronto, most Canadians stand with their Prime Minister.
11: Prime Minister Mark Carney maintains that Canada is ready to talk to the U.S. in a professional way and negotiate reasonably.
12: We think there is a mutually beneficial deal possible that respects our sovereignty and is in the interests of both countries.
11: Trump, however, has put a different spin on that, saying at last week's Republican gathering in Texas that Canada is, quote, dying to make a deal. The full impact of the recent U.S. tariffs hasn't hit yet, but some Canadian companies have been feeling the tariff pain for a year and a half, ever since Trump launched his first tariff attack on Canada. This is especially so in sectors such as steel and aluminum, autos and lumber.
13: Our sales to the U.S. have dwindled.
11: David Vella is one of the founders and CEO of Crown Cookware of Toronto, a family-owned business. The company's products use aluminum. He says the last 18 months have been difficult enough.
13: Like 40% of our business to the U.S. in commercial sales is gone, mostly through Amazon or our website that we sell to the U.S. And we have customers calling us from the U.S. that want to buy our product, but it's just cost prohibitive in many cases.
11: Vella says one of his Canadian competitors, with 90% of its business coming from south of the border, is relocating to Buffalo, New York. Canada's auto sector, too, is bracing for another hit. 50% tariffs from Trump threatened for January of next year. Lana Payne is the president of Canada's largest private sector union, Unifor, which includes auto workers.
0: If we allow Donald Trump to deindustrialize Canada, we will wake up 2 years from now and all of that volume, all of that production, all of that capacity will be gone. So we need an industrial plan that keeps this together for the next 2 years. Because honestly, I don't see us getting a trade deal anytime soon.
11: Payne's comments reflect the mood of a majority of Canadians, that it was right to walk.

0: trade war ramps up. As for getting the two sides back to the bargaining table, there appears to be little movement. Moshe Lander is an economist at Concordia University.
1: I don't think that the Americans particularly care if there is a deal or not. And that's the problem, is you're trying to nail jello to the wall. So it really is going to be important to see what happens in those November elections.
0: Many Canadians will be watching the November elections, hoping the Democrats regain some power and open the door to more cooperative trade talks. Meanwhile, speaking to reporters over the weekend in Ireland, Trump said he expects a trade deal with Canada soon. Ottawa's point person on the negotiations, Trade Minister Dominic LeBlanc, responded by saying he has nothing new to share. For NPR News, I'm Dan Karpinchuk in Toronto.
2: 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I'm A. Martinez.
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This is Nashville's local news and NPR station, 90.3 WPLN News. It's going to be another hot day today, a high in the mid-90s, a heat index about 100. That's sounding very familiar by now. It's going to be even hotter tomorrow. Heat advisory back in effect for Middle Tennessee, and it's going to stay pretty hot all through the week.

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3: Live from NPR News in Washington, I'm Dave Mattingly. This is the last week both chambers of Congress are expected to be in Washington until after the November midterm elections. NPR's Eric McDaniel reports.
4: Congress already did the one thing they had to do before the election, extend government funding until after voting. Now, Republicans are going to move some messaging bills in an effort to show voters that they're responsive to their concerns. We could see a vote on a bill designed to blunt the impact of energy price hikes associated with AI data centers. There could also be bills about college sports pay regulation, as well as cryptocurrency. One thing that may actually become law, new sanctions targeting Russia. But it's worth noting, votes are already being cast. The president's party usually loses ground in the midterms, especially when the president is unpopular, and Republicans are running out of time to change things. Eric McDaniel, NPR News, Washington.
3: The price of diesel is at an all-time high in the U.S. AAA says diesel is averaging $6.23 a gallon as the war with Iran continues to disrupt shipments of oil in the Middle East. President Trump says he's spoken to Ukraine's president, Volodymyr Zelensky, about Ukrainian drone and missile attacks on Russian diesel facilities. Trump says the attacks by Kyiv are raising the price. Russia banned diesel exports in July. In addition, a major Saudi Arabian oil pipeline is offline after it was damaged. This is NPR News.
5: It is 77 degrees in Nashville. Going to be another hot day tomorrow. We are under a heat advisory again in Middle Tennessee. Good morning. I'm Nina Cardona. Here's the latest from WPLN News at 8:31. A new report ranks Tennessee 42nd in economic well-being for children. WPLN education reporter Camelia Burris spoke with a researcher in Middle Tennessee about how financial hardships play out in early childhood and what can be done to ease the burden.
6: The latest state data shows students are making significant gains on standardized tests, but those wins did not always extend to low-income kids. They also often have lower reading scores. Zachary Barnes, an education professor at Austin Peay State University, says the reason is often stress. And it can start during infancy. Barnes says kids can feel when their parents are stressed about money. He's focusing on early childhood because kids who fall behind in kindergarten often continue to struggle throughout their schooling.
7: When we start out by not having time for new mothers to stay at home with their children and have paid parental leave, we're starting, I think, off at that point and not really supporting our young children, especially in Tennessee, of giving kids time to stay at home if that's what their parent wants to do.
6: Wealthier families can afford to put their kids in pre-K programs to give them a head start. But the median cost of early child care in Tennessee is nearly $14,000 a year, which is higher than the cost of tuition at the University of Tennessee. Barnes encourages the state to invest in universal pre-K programs like those available in New York. Camelia Burris, WPLN News.
5: The TBI is investigating two shootings involving police officers that happened over the weekend. One was in Murfreesboro, the other in Columbia. On Friday night, Murfreesboro police say officers were trying to serve a warrant at a hotel room when the man inside opened the door and charged their officers with a hatchet. Police say the man did not comply with orders to drop the weapon, and four officers fired shots that struck the man. He's in stable condition at a hospital and has not yet been identified. A few hours later, on Saturday morning in Columbia, officers went to a home where a man was reportedly firing shots. Police say 48-year-old Matthew Kirk began firing at officers when they arrived. One officer fired back, striking Kirk before he went inside. A SWAT team was able to negotiate with Kirk, who was treated at the scene before being taken to Vanderbilt Hospital. You'll find more news anytime at WPLN.org.
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8: It's Morning Edition from NPR News. I'm Leila Fadel in Washington, D.C.
9: And Amy Martinez in Los Angeles, California. The price of crude is above $100 a barrel after more attacks between the U.S. and Iran and a separate war that's drawn Houthi attacks on Saudi oil. And with no end in sight for the wars, a new reality is taking hold in the Gulf. The very U.S. bases meant to protect Arab allies are one reason why these countries are being attacked by Iran, which says these U.S. bases are being used to attack it. Here's NPR's Aya Bathrawi in Dubai.
10: Iran's Revolutionary Guard wasted no time. Within hours of the U.S. and Israel launching war on Iran on February 28th, Iran was firing back. In a video widely circulated online that first day of the war, a huge plume of gray smoke rises into the sky. This is the moment the operations hub of the U.S. Navy's 5th Fleet in Bahrain is struck by an Iranian missile. Iran's attacks on the 5th Fleet prompted a rapid drawdown of U.S. personnel from 8,000 to less than 100 there today. During a recent live stream, Chief of Naval Operations Daryl Cottle was asked by a sailor when they'd be able to return to Bahrain to get their personal belongings. His answer was blunt.
11: We're not getting back in there anytime soon. I just want to be completely honest with that.
10: Iran has fired thousands of drones and missiles throughout the war. Their targets have included U.S. embassies, hotels, Amazon data centers, oil and gas sites, and bases across the Gulf. In this video message from March, a spokesperson for Iran's top military command lists some of those targeted bases. He says those attacks on bases, stretching from the United Arab Emirates to Kuwait, Bahrain, and Jordan, were carried out by the Islamic Revolutionary Guard Corps of Iran, which continues to target bases in the region. The scale of damage is unclear.
12: I don't think the Pentagon is fully grappling with it, in part because they don't want to talk about the level of destruction, because it's, even in the last 2 weeks, it keeps growing. The list is just getting longer.
10: That's Mackenzie Eaglin, a senior fellow on defense strategy at the American Enterprise Institute and co-chair of the National Commission on the Future of the Navy. 2 months into the war, she estimated that damage to U.S. bases had reached $5 billion. She now says that number is likely three times that.
12: How weakened is America's deterrent, where we clearly know Iran wasn't deterred at all, and they've hit at least, gosh, is it 12 countries, 15 now? That's frightening to me, you know, the loss of conventional deterrence, American conventional deterrence in the Gulf.
10: Gulf Arab allies are also joining the discussion. Senior Qatari official Majd Al Ansari said this at a forum in the United Arab Emirates.
13: Assumingly, the region was operating under a regime of security architecture that has created the security that we have enjoyed for so many years. But the reality of the situation is security architecture was based on deterrence, and the deterrence that was used was always very fragile.
10: Qatar was hosting the largest number of U.S. troops in the region, but Iran was still able to attack its gas facilities. Even so, U.S. defense systems have intercepted most Iranian missiles, and the U.S. is still the most important security partner for Arab states, even as they expand their defense ties with other countries. Bilal Saab, a former Pentagon advisor who is now a senior managing director at Trends Consultancy, says there's no replacing the U.S. in terms of defense, but the era of sprawling bases could be over.
14: All of a sudden, there are now magnets for attacks. And so trimming the posture, at least in terms of soldiers, so manpower, there's definitely a case for that. I would say at least 35 to 40%.
10: And analysts say whether the U.S. moves to a smaller footprint in the region is something Gulf Arab states are looking to Washington to decide. Aya Batraoui, NPR News, Dubai.
8: The cost of staying warm this winter could give some people the chills. A new forecast says the average family will spend more than $1,000 to heat their homes through the winter. In some parts of the country, winter heating bills could be more than twice that high. The news comes on the heels of what was already a costly summer for air conditioning. NPR's Scott Horsley joins us now to talk about this. Good morning, Scott.
15: Good morning, Lily.
8: What's making this upcoming winter so expensive? Is it the weather?
15: No. In fact, weather forecasters say this could be a relatively mild winter for much of the country. We're still in the grip of a strong El Nino weather pattern, which also contributed to our very hot August. And El Nino is expected to peak in November and December, which is projected to keep temperatures above average in much of the U.S. into early next year. Mark Wolf, who heads a group of state officials who help low-income families with their utility bills, says ordinarily those milder temperatures might give people a break on winter heating bills and allow them to catch up after a costly summer of trying to stay cool.
16: If this was a typical year, I would tell you the outlook is good. We're expecting warmer weather, which helps to push down prices because people don't use as much. But this year is different.
15: And it's different because of rising energy prices. Even though people may not need to run their furnaces as much this year, their heating bills could still be higher than last year just because fuel's more expensive.
8: How much more expensive?
15: On average, Wolf's group is projecting the heating bills will be 8 or 9% higher this year than last. But there's a lot of variation depending on where you live and how you heat your home. Most families in this country heat with either natural gas or electricity, and the price of both is going up faster than inflation overall. Electric heating bills tend to be higher to start with, so the dollar increase could be larger for those who use electric heat. But the people who could really see a spike this winter are families who rely on heating oil. That's not real common nationwide, but it's still widely used in the Northeast.
16: You get into New England, you see 30%, 40%, much higher numbers. So it's a specialty fuel that's used in that part of the country. And so those families who are already getting hit with high gasoline prices now are looking at getting hit with significantly higher heating costs.
15: Heating oil is a close cousin of diesel fuel, and of course we've been talking about diesel prices soaring to record highs. AAA says the average price of diesel today is $6.23 a gallon, and as a result, Wolf says customers who rely on heating oil could see their bills jump more than 30% this winter.
8: How much of a financial hardship is that?
15: It's toughest on those families that can least afford it. People in the bottom fifth of the income ladder typically spend almost 10% of their income on utility bills, so any increase can be really challenging. The federal government does offer some assistance to help low-income families with their heating bills, but Wolf says the funding for that program has been basically flat for the last 3 years, and as the heating price goes up, the help just doesn't stretch as far as it used to.
16: We keep making the point that cost of home heating in the last 5 years has gone up by almost 24%, and federal funding hasn't. So how do we help families pay these bills?
15: Middle and upper income families can usually weather higher heating bills more easily, but Wolf says state energy assistance officials are increasingly getting requests from even better off families who say they're also struggling with the rising cost of staying warm in the winter or cool in the summer.
8: NPR Scott Horsley. Thank you, Scott.
15: You're welcome.
8: This is NPR News.
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18: 24 westbound off-ramp to Harding Place, working an accident there. It's on the right shoulder of the off-ramp. Not seeing a big delay in that area now as traffic is getting by. Murfreesboro Pike, Old Hickory Boulevard, Antioch, a crash. Murphy Road at West End, an accident. And in Green Hills, Woodmont Boulevard, east of Hillsboro Pike, injuries there. I'm Michael Higgins, WPLN News.
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5: It's looking like another hot day, another hot week in Middle Tennessee today. Highs in the mid-90s, heat index around 100, and a few degrees warmer yet tomorrow, which is why the National Weather Service has issued a heat advisory for all of Middle Tennessee tomorrow.
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19: Crayons.
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19: We'll just call them Crayolas, since that's the only brand Herb Williams trusts for his mind-bending creations. He buys them by the palette now. He's a Nashville sculptor whose artistic frustrations led to a vivid dream, utterly approachable art of Herb Williams, today at noon. This Is Nashville.
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9: It's Morning Edition from NPR News. I'm A. Martinez.
23: And I'm Layla Faldin. Good morning. Most of us know we should move more for better health. But in recent years, researchers have started to unravel how the different ways we move throughout the day, sitting versus standing, shuffling along versus walking briskly, can influence longevity. As NPR's Maria Godoy reports, that's all thanks to the revolution in wearable activity trackers.
24: About a decade and a half ago, activity trackers became smaller, cheaper, and more reliable. That made it possible to use them in large-scale studies that followed people over time, says John Mitchell. He's a researcher at University College London.
25: Now we can ask and really understand how the whole 24-hour day interacts to affect our risk of disease downstream.
24: He says these kinds of studies have repeatedly found evidence that while sitting less and moving more at any intensity is beneficial,
25: we get the biggest bang for our buck from doing things like more vigorous activities.
24: Even in short bursts. For example, one recent study from Mitchell and his colleagues found that replacing sedentary time with as little as 3 to 5 minutes of moderate to vigorous activity each day was linked to a reduced risk of developing several cancers.
25: Moderate to vigorous activity doesn't need to be scary. It can be playing with the kids. It can be walking upstairs, particularly if you're doing it more briskly.
24: His findings also linked other types of movement, like standing or taking a gentle stroll, to a lower cancer risk, but you had to do a lot more of it to see a benefit. Other studies have linked short bursts of vigorous movement to a lower risk of outcomes like cardiovascular disease, type 2 diabetes, and dying prematurely. And a new study in the British Journal of Sports Medicine suggests that for the least active people, intensity also matters when taking daily steps.
26: Everyone knows the more steps you do, the healthier you typically are.
24: Matthew Amati is a researcher at Monash University in Melbourne, Australia. He and his colleagues wanted to know if you can still get meaningful health benefits if you don't hit the 7,000 or more steps a day that studies have linked to better health.
26: And we found you actually can if you're able to increase your walking pace intermittently throughout the day.
24: The researchers analyzed data from nearly 65,000 people who wore activity trackers for 7 consecutive days, then followed up 8 years later. They found that even if people only hit around 5,000 steps a day, but they kept a brisk pace in short bursts,
26: they actually also had equivalent health benefits to their counterparts who were able to hit those high step targets.
24: Both groups had a lower risk of early death. Exercise researcher Loretta DiPietro of George Washington University says the growing evidence from activity trackers supports the public health mantra that all movement counts.
27: We've been telling people forever, take the stairs, walk a little bit farther.

Nashville's airport will be renamed for Dolly Parton, but it will still be BNA. I'm Nina Cardona, and that's what I'm talking about on today's Nash Villager podcast. 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It's going to be another hot day today, a high in the mid-90s, a heat index about 100. That's sounding very familiar by now. It's going to be even hotter tomorrow. A heat advisory back in effect for Middle Tennessee, and it's going to stay pretty hot all through the week.

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9: From Nashville Public Radio, I'm Blake Farmer, and this is Nashville. Can you conjure up in your mind the smell of Crayola crayons? There it is. Just follow your nose as we talk to Herb Williams today. He's a Nashville artist, a sculptor, who uses crayons to make giant artistic installations that surprise and delight. His story is a powerful one. It took a long while to find the right medium for his creativity. The discovery came in a vivid dream, and now he's pushing the boundaries of what can be done with the humble crayon. Herb Williams, after the news. This is Nashville.
10: Sharing news and stories from the voices of Middle Tennessee. That's This is Nashville. This is Nashville is in service to you. 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
11: Live from NPR News, I'm Lakshmi Singh. Despite the newest warnings about artificial intelligence, President Trump's demanding full speed ahead with AI and data centers. On social media, Trump points to U.S. competition from China in declaring, quote, whoever wins AI wins. But as NPR's John Ruich tells us, some of the major executives who've helped drive public access to AI are saying it is time to pump the brakes.
12: It started when Dario Amodei, the CEO of Anthropic, which makes Claude AI, posted a long essay online that said it's time for an intentional global slowdown of AI development. He said basically the pace at which AI is advancing is becoming too fast for people to keep up with it and keep it safe. So it needs to slow down. And he said companies like his need to have independent auditors embedded within them to check their safety measures. After that post went up online, there was this rapid and extraordinary display of unity from other industry leaders. So Sam Altman, the CEO of OpenAI, Elon Musk, who among other things runs XAI, and Demis Hassabis, who runs Google's AI efforts, they all agreed online.
11: NPR's John Ruich. A coalition of cities, including New York, Chicago, and Seattle, filed a federal lawsuit against the Department of Homeland Security over a new rule that would deny green cards and visas to immigrants who use government benefits. Here's NPR's Jasmine Garz.
13: Public charge has been part of U.S. immigration law for over a century. It lets an immigration official deny a green card or visa to someone believed likely to depend on government benefits for survival. In early September, Homeland Security redefined that guidance. Whether or not someone will use Medicaid, food stamps, or even college financial aid will factor into deciding if an applicant might become a public charge. That guidance takes effect September 18th and would especially affect people applying for visas or trying to adjust their immigration status within the U.S.
11: That's NPR's Jasmine Garz reporting. Ukraine says a Russian drone hit a Ukrainian train near the border with Poland over the weekend. Latest from NPR's Joanika Kisses.
5: In a statement, Ukrainian Railway said former CIA director David Petraeus was at a station near the Polish border when the Russian drone hit the passenger train. A Ukrainian media outlet posted this video showing the station at the moment of the strike. Terrified passengers ran as smoke billowed in the distance. No casualties were reported. Ukrainian Railway said it was, quote, highly probable that the Russian drone's intended target was another train that had purposely left hours earlier ahead of schedule. European politicians, including former British Prime Minister Boris Johnson, were aboard the train. Joanna Kakissis, NPR News.
11: U.S. stocks trading lower this hour with the Dow now down 68. 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Last night, a federal judge ordered the U.S. Postal Service not to carry out President Trump's executive order on mail-in voting restrictions. In issuing a preliminary injunction, U.S. District Judge Carl Nichols in Washington, D.C. said, quote, plaintiffs have demonstrated that absent an injunction, there is an increased risk that significant number of otherwise appropriate absentee or mail-in ballots will ultimately not be counted in the upcoming elections. The U.S. Supreme Court is considering the administration's appeal of a similar ruling out of Boston. The Los Angeles Clippers have reversed course and now say they will not fight the punishment from the NBA for what the league says was a scheme to circumvent the salary cap to pay a star player. The team is set to lose 5 years' worth of first-round draft picks. Here's NPR's Becky Sullivan.
14: The NBA accused the Clippers of helping to arrange sham endorsement deals with four companies to pay millions of extra dollars to their star forward Kawhi Leonard out of view of the salary cap. The Clippers' punishment is severe. Owner Steve Ballmer and another team executive are suspended for a year. They were fined $30 million. And the biggest setback is the loss of 5 years' worth of first-round draft picks starting in 2029. At first, the team and its lawyers called the finding, quote, a witch hunt and vowed to fight the punishment. Now, Ballmer says he accepts responsibility. In a statement posted on social media, Ballmer wrote that the team had told the NBA that, quote, we are complying with the penalties assessed by the league, have paid the fine, and are moving forward. Becky Sullivan, NPR News.
11: I'm Lakshmi Singh, NPR News.
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16: I'm Blake Farmer, and this is Nashville. Local artist Herb Williams spent years struggling to break into the world of visual art. Painting didn't really work out. Neither did sculpting. After years of doldrums, he did what any starving artist would do. He burned all his work. Then one night, he had a dream. He was at the San Francisco Museum of Modern Art showcasing a sculpture he made out of crayons. Not drawing using crayons, but made out of thousands of crayons. And that ended up being his vehicle for self-expression and is still today. And today we sit down with Herb to learn more about his craft, his life, and how artists today use modern means like social media to find their audience. Herb Williams, welcome to This Is Nashville.
17: Hey, thanks so much. It's good to be here.
16: Well, talk to me about this dream, because it almost seems like too good of a story to be true.
17: Well, it's surreal to hear somebody else like speak about your dreams. But
16: yeah, we're taking your word for it.
17: Yeah, I mean, I've had a few of them, and very few, you know, that you really remember that are so iconic that wake you up in the middle of
16: them. Yeah.
17: And I was at the end of my rope, just struggling. I was a dark, starving, angry artist because I hadn't found my own kind of voice. You know, being in Nashville, you realize that every great musician is only as good as their voice is unique. You know, there is only one Willie Nelson. There is only one Johnny Cash, that kind of thing. There is only one Dolly Parton. And so I was searching for that one unique style, and I could not find it anywhere. And so, yeah, I just got so mad that I was like, how do you do it? You can't. And I kind of had this give up moment, and I burned a lot of my work. And that night, I had the most vivid dream I've ever had.
16: It was the night you burned everything.
17: Absolutely, because I was at a really, that was probably the lowest point I'd been at that point in my life. And I, you know, because it was my dream to be an artist. And I was like, you're terrible. I'm terrible. Like,
16: oh, you
17: I
16: thought
17: was,
16: your dream, you actually weren't skilled at it.
17: Yeah.
16: What
17: well,
16: you felt.
17: I mean, I was skilled at making stuff, but none of it, it was no good. And what do you do? You know, so I have this crazy dream, and in it, I see my own work at the San Francisco Museum of Modern Art in a retrospective. Like they called me up and like, Mr. Williams, we want to give you a retrospective. I'm like, that's great. What is it that you like, you know, of my work? And so in the dream, I see all of these sculptures made out of every different kind of material. And I go through and it's like sand, paper, wood, ceramic, and then finally crayons. And I wake right up, you know, and I have the sketchbook by the bed, thankfully. And I've been doing it ever since.
16: Wow. How long ago was this?
17: This would have been 2000,
16: okay,
17: maybe 2001. You know, it was pretty early.
16: So maybe so people can visualize this before we get into like how you go from a dream to what you've got going on now. When you say using crayons, I loved ticking through your Instagram, just looking at all the work you've done, the installations out in the desert. But how do you use crayons to make a sculpture?
17: I love how you say crowns, like, because
16: it is a funny word, isn't it?
17: Well, it defines where you are, okay, where you're from.
16: Crowns.
17: Like crowns or crayons, you know, how many syllables you give it defines, like, where you're from. It says a lot about you. But, you know, it's one of my favorite things, man, because everybody has used them.
16: Yeah.
17: But I started out going to the store and just buying packs of 64 crayons and then cutting them down, making a form and covering them. And man, it's so expensive because in order to say something unique, you need to use a lot of one specific color to make a visual statement. Like I made a redhead, you know, just thousands of tips of red crayons.
16: Redhead as in like someone's a red haired person.
17: Exactly. Exactly. And you know, I love the play on words. I love humor in art. Like if I can find it, Red Grooms is one of my heroes. Just people who
16: I say
17: are not staring too deep into their own belly button. You know, I'm really searching for ways to speak about the human condition and get to it in an iconic way. And color is so personal. But it was so expensive. And I would buy up these packs of crayons. And finally, I found out that you can order directly from Crayola a custom box of 64 in one color. So I began to do that and get them. And that would get me so far. It was still really expensive. But I began to get so many that I would get other people's orders by mistake that Crayola eventually called me. And they're like, who are you? What are you doing? You know, you've ordered all, you know, almost as much as a Walmart, you know, in one of our
16: hilarious
17: distribution. So they let me know that I qualified as a wholesaler and that I could get them in 50-pound cases of 3,000 of a single color. And they don't do it a lot because it's problematic, but I get them now and I have maybe 750,000 crayons in the studio now.
16: Today.
17: Yeah.
16: Wow. Well, you know, it's great marketing for them too, I'm sure. but you're not doing, I hadn't even thought honestly about what you might be doing with Crayola. What do they think of your work?
17: You know, they love it. It depends on what I'm making. You know, because they're so family friendly.
16: Oh,
17: so
16: I see.
17: Very child friendly. So as an artist,
16: nudes don't play well with them?
17: Exactly.
16: I was actually interested. You have a nude, some of yours, I said 3D, some of it is 2D. It's like masterpieces or other pop art. And, it was on Instagram. I thought, wow, Instagram let that through.
17: Well, as tasteful as you can make it, but
16: Yes.
17: You know, but I called it First Nude, you know, and it was pretty funny because it was a commission from a local couple Here in Nashville. Here in Nashville. And she commissioned it for her husband's 50th birthday. And they have it in their dining room. And
18: really?
17: It's 6 foot square.
18: It's full frontal.
17: Yeah, it's not full frontal. Excuse me. It's
18: the chest.
17: It's a giant nude. And it's gorgeous though. I think it probably gets through a lot of the filters on Instagram because it's not a photograph.
18: Right.
17: It is definitely art. I mean, what else can you call it?
18: Well, you use the crowns in building. I don't know what the word is, pointillism or something. It's like you're using the tips.
17: Exactly. So it is just like a pointillism portrait or like a mosaic, you know, where I'm using just the tips or the ends, the butts of the crayons to make a dot of color and thousands of dots of color. And it takes so many because there are about 9 crayons per square inch, which it adds up very quickly. But to make anything, you have to make it pretty large because the size of my dot, I can't get any smaller.
18: Oh, yeah. You're saying because you're not – it seems like you want to preserve the – that it's obviously, if you look closely, a crayon. You're not just using the wax or you are preserving the cylinder and the tip on most of these.
17: Yeah, it's so interesting. It kind of, the shape of the crayon itself is so fascinating and compelling. And from a distance, I still love it because you can't tell what it is. Mm-hmm. If you didn't know it's my work. And, people will still walk up to it and be kind of enthralled. It's been like, what am I looking at? And I love the mystery about it. And then once you're over that threshold, you're so familiar with it and you have all of these personal associations.
18: Yeah.
17: So I'm kind of cheating a bit, I'm stealing.
18: Right. You know? It's like you're working with this medium that hardly anyone does. And everyone has a nostalgic feeling, especially the smell.
17: Exactly. Exactly. So you nailed it there. And I mean, I call myself a fluxist because the scent.
18: Is that that's a word?
17: That's a real world. I learned that from Beck, of all people.
18: Really? Beck's a musician.
17: Yeah. He was here at Cheekwood for a show and he was speaking about his uncle who's an artist and he's a fluxist. It's the same kind of, who else is a fluxist? She's got a show up now at, is it the Guggenheim? Married to John from the Beatles. Yoko Ono. Yoko Ono is a fluxist.
18: I thought you weren't going to get it. But
17: man. Sorry. I'm older. It's in there somewhere. But artists who are working with more than one sense, appealing to touch or scent or hearing, things kinetic. And it's just fun to play with a lot of those senses at once.
18: When you were talking to Josh Deepin, our producer, ahead of time, you said something about the crayon being one of the most recognizable scents on the planet. I had never considered such a thing. But what does this mean? Like, you could be going through the Atlanta airport where you've had a big installation and you smell it before you see it?
17: You hopefully do. Yeah, as you're going up the escalator to take the International Concourse. Concourse C, I've got a giant installation of 6 big sculptures going up these granite black plinths, just big pedestals. And I've got animals coming up out of it like they're emerging from a body of water at midnight, making ripples. And hopefully you smell it before you see it because the scent, it transports you, everybody has an association with that. And I'm trying to think of like the other top 10, maybe a Jolly Rancher candy, what else is so recognizable?
18: A sharpened pencil. Now, I don't want you to say in this same vein, but, the wax on the floor of the gym at your school over the summer. I'm Blake Farmer. This is Nashville. Our guest is crayon artist Herb Williams and Herb. You mentioned that you haven't always gone by Herb. When did you start?
17: So my full name is Herbert Joseph Williams IV. And growing up, my grandfather, my dad were all went by Herb or Herbert or Herbie. So it got too confusing. I went by my middle name all through high school and college even. Joey and so when people you know me from high school and I show up, they're like, the artist formerly known as. I get a lot of that, you know. Like, you're not Prince. Who do you think you are? But I worked down in Cochabamba, Bolivia one summer when I was in college, and I worked with some orphans teaching them art and some English classes, and the kids could not pronounce Joey. It came out like, and they would kind of spit on me, and they had very few teeth, so it got really messy, and there was already a Jose, you know, in my group, so they loved saying Herbito, and it would give them these huge smiles, and I wanted to adopt a couple of them with me, so it was kind of a way of bringing them back with me, and by that point, my great-grandfather and my own father had passed away, so it was a way of kind of honoring them. And I got to sign one of my first big steel sculptures, and to stamp your name in steel, you think about like, well,
19: it's going to be there for a while.
17: It's permanent. You know, what are you going to call yourself as? And, as an artist, artists have some funny names. You know, there are guys out there, Ai Weiwei, like, how do you even spell that? You know, and so, you could do anything. And I was like, Herb is it felt right.
19: Yeah.
17: It's a tough name to grow up with, and it's an old name, but
19: yeah. In Lower Alabama, L.A., as you call it, what was growing up in Prattville like?
17: You know, it was very green. A lot of kudzu, a lot of red clay hills that are kind of lovely to spend some time with. But it's fairly quiet. You know, a lot of fireflies at night. It's a tough place to be. It's pretty hot. You know, they love football. I joined the football team, you know, growing up. Learned that to just try and fit in. Not a lot of art, you know. There's a lot more now. But there was a pecan orchard that I grew up on that my family had, and I was born in a trailer on the pecan orchard.
19: You really? Know,
17: my aunts had horses, so it was a really lovely
19: place
17: to grow up. Just beautiful, but not a lot of cultural opportunity.
19: When did you realize you were drawn, had some skill at this?
17: Goodness. You know, maybe in high school, I think I won a competition that the local museum, Montgomery Museum, purchased one of the pieces that I'd made a drawing for. But I'd always wanted to be an artist. I would carve into the red clay hills behind my house. And, you know, it'd wash away with the rain, and then I'd get to start again. And it just, it's something I've always kind of been drawn in to do. I just see things that I can't not, you know, I can't stop thinking about it. It's just one of those things that you try to do something else and you fail.
19: Well, it's one of the ways I know that I'm not an artist is that I don't have, or a songwriter or whatever, when you talk to people and they're like, no, I can't get the, I can't not do this thing I'm doing. This is my only option. But talk to me about these years that even ended up being dark, because I'm sure it was you training for the very thing that you're doing now. I mean, you were sculpting, you were working in bronze. Like, what did you think the trajectory was?
17: Well, I, you know, growing up, I thought maybe I could become a Disney animator. You know, that's fascinating, and I loved animation. And a friend of mine got a job at Disney down in Orlando and invited me over, and I got to see the backstage and see where the animators make their magic. And it took all the magic out of it for me. You know, seeing how the soup is made, you know, behind it, just, wow, it really opened my eyes. And I was like, man, I don't want to sit in a cubicle just drawing what other things are. And it just felt very flat. And I'd begun to see more sculpture. And that was fascinating to me. I grew up when my mom got remarried to a contractor. My stepdad was a carpenter, and he would put me to work every summer since I was like 11. So I loved working with my hands and you know, building things. And it felt really interesting and learning how to create something in a three-dimensional form that other people can kind of walk around and experience. It's a fascinating thing because it – if you can touch something like, I got to see a Rodin exhibit in Millbrook as a young kid, and just being able to touch these outdoor sculptures and see it in the round, it really moved me. It transformed me.
19: Well, even we had Alan LaQuire on last year, and
18: being in his studio, you realize how many things are really just in. Yes, it's art and it's an engineering challenge.
17: Oh, wow. Yeah, just the amount of work that goes into sculpting anything. It's amazing we ever see any sculptures.
18: Right.
17: You know, there's a great movie about Rodin and how he was so prolific. It was because he trained hundreds of apprentices.
18: Oh.
17: You know, I mean, it's incredible. The only way you can really become known is to have so many assistants, because you kind of wear yourself down to a nub as a sculptor. You're just trying to shape, and because there's welding, there's fiberglassing, there's so much that goes into creating a form before you finish it, before you even add a color.
18: Right, before you even spent any energy on the kind of the art part of it.
17: Right, but I always have a sketchbook. You know, I encourage young artists to always carry a sketchbook and draw. There's so much importance in
18: that's like the basic skill.
17: Well, just learning, you know, how to see something in your own way, in your own style. That's so important, because so few artists, you know, there are a lot of artists out there, but so few of them have real vision and style, you know, of what are you saying, you know, and what is it really worth saying? Because you have to do so much work, and I sketch all the time, and so much of it is just terrible, you know, but some of them can, like, that one sketch in 1,000 is just transcendent.
18: Well, talk to us about using crayons. I'm guessing, you know, this again shows my lack of artistry. I'm thinking there's probably some stuff you could do that is where the money is. It's like recreating masterpieces and selling them on Etsy or whatever people, you know what I'm saying? There's probably a way to do it. So how do you stay away from this just becoming, you know, order fulfillment?
17: Yeah, it's a tough line to walk, you know, and I mean, I'm not saying things aren't hard enough out there that I haven't done work. I've had to take to pay rent.
18: Yeah.
17: You know, everybody has to eat, and I'm not wealthy. And I just encourage more people to get out there and see art and support local artists so we can make really inspiring work, you know. And luckily, I've had a few people come to me, and I can tell you one story where I made a room out of blue crayons you could walk into, right? And it was my big idea. And I'm thinking color everywhere, so much so that you're not recognizing the individual crayons when you walk in. You're just filled with, oh, it's blue and shades of blue everywhere. And it's a paradigm shift, you know, of seeing a single color in everywhere you look. And I was trying to really just go after a way of transforming the way people perceive color around them. And this guy came here from LA to see the CMAs and ended up buying it.
18: The room?
17: The room.
18: Wait, is this the room I've seen that has the beach ball? It has the Selfie?
17: No, that's a
18: that's
17: room.
18: That's different.
17: Yeah. I've made more than one.
18: You're saying, I guess, on spec, you made this blue room, spent who knows how many hours working on it.
17: Yeah, months of my life. Yeah, too much time really goes into all of that. You don't want to talk about the time, Blake. No. Like, you're never going to get that back. But it's all worth it, right? It's all worth it
18: so
17: at the end.
18: How did he end up seeing it? How did he end up wanting to purchase it, thinking this is even a thing worth purchasing?
17: Okay, so this would have been 2004 or 5. I was at the Arts Company back then, Dr. Ann Brown on 5th Avenue before it became John Lewis Way. And there was just an art gallery, and she gave me a show. And I just made a room, and I would take Polaroids, ask all my friends to dress in blue, come in and be part of. Like, I wanted to get people to not think of, you know, themselves and getting a selfie in a space, but to become a part of the art.
18: This is pre-selfie back then.
17: Yeah, man. I mean, well, people were taking pictures, but I tried to get the Polaroid and get in front of that, you know. So So this guy comes in and he's like, I've got, you know, a music business in LA, and I'd love to see this in my front office. And we had a guy there at the time, Jerry Dale McFadden, was working there, and he's a curator. He's in the Mavericks. But
18: the band,
17: yeah, he's an amazing keyboardist, but he is a gifted curator and salesman of art, and he sold this man my blue room and said, yeah, you need it in your front room. Like, I couldn't sell it. I had no idea how to, you know, I'm going to make it. I didn't even know if it could sell. If it didn't, I would have to run to Mexico to hide from debt, you know. But this man bought it. This wonderful man named Dick Gary, who lived in L.A., and had a music business, and he looked a lot like Anthony Hopkins. So it just, it was this amazing dream kind of come true. And so I packed it all up in a U-Haul with some dry ice and coolers, you know, because we had to drive through.
18: Crayons.
17: Yeah, through Vegas and get there, and his office is too small. And so I'm like, what do we do here? You know, so I'm like, I will remove a wall. You know, I'll change it a little. It doesn't have to be exactly this. And I've never heard another patron say this, and I swear, like angels sang when he said this. He's like, no, I do not want to diminish your artistic vision. And, you know, when you hear that, you're never going to hear it again. Just frame it. And so he picks up the phone, and this was on a Sunday. And he goes, yeah, Alex, I need to meet you there today. Bring the keys. And he bought the building across the street to put it in.
18: Oh, my gosh.
17: Yeah, Santa Monica. And I'm like, the rent there is probably not cheap. But
18: it seems like it would almost change your own perspective of yourself as an artist that someone not only believed enough to pay good money, you're welcome to say if you want, for this thing, but also, no, we're not going to mess with it, and I want to display it as it is.
17: Absolutely. It transformed how I saw myself and how I thought about value of art. And he got it for a steal. I think back in 2005, he bought it for $25,000. Yeah. And it's a room. It's like a year of my life that I made. And I couldn't make it for that much now. You know, like I think if I had to make that now, it would probably be four or five times that. Because it's so much time and effort. And crayons, hundreds of thousands of them, you know? So I'm actually still doing the rooms, like making color rooms now to pitch to larger museums as a show. And I love the idea of like being, have you been to the Louvre before?
18: I've not.
17: Me either. But I've seen pictures. And in the pictures, there's a big room where you're up on a stairwell and looking down at big installations. And I love the idea of seeing into different spaces that are all individual colors, you know, and hopefully you want to dive into that. So that's the big idea.
18: We're going to come back with a few more big ideas. We'll be back with Herb Williams. We'll talk about how he's come around on social media and how an unthinkable tragedy still shapes his work. Stay with us. This is Nashville.
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18: I'm Blake Farmer, and this is Nashville. Our guest is Herb Williams, a crayon sculptor. More specifically, he takes metal frames and vertically applies hundreds, thousands of crayons to them to make any shape he wants. Dogs, people, cars, planes, you name it. Some are 3D, some are 2D. Maybe recreations of Starry Night or the Mona Lisa. It's one of those techniques you look at and think, this is brilliant. Why don't more people do this? Herb, your art seems tailor-made for the social media age, because that's been a good long while scrolling through your Instagram page, just like loving every second of it. But I don't know, how do you feel about flattening out your art for social media?
17: That's a great question. I struggle with it because I'm not a great PR person of my own work. You know, I try to get good photographs of it, because I do, you know, I think I'd rather see that than me, you know, on social media. But you have to wear so many hats as an artist. You know, you got to promote, you got to be your own advertising agent and everything. And I don't have the patience for it. So luckily, I'll get like an intern or an assistant who's younger and who understands it, and they want to roll with it, you know. But seeing good photographs of it can sometimes, like, they can have a life of their own. Like, there's one shot of a work I did in the Texas wilderness out in Lubbock, Texas, back in 2010 or 11 for wildfire relief. And we made these giant wildfires out in the middle of, you know, nowhere.
18: I saw those, and I wondered how those would survive the summer is really what I wondered.
17: We did it to melt it, you know. It was like 117 that summer, and everything was, you know, sometimes you make art and it's a pop-up. You know, you make it to destroy it, and that's real art. Like, why did you even do that?
18: Right.
17: And it's more about the concept, and I love it when you can really get into that. We did not do it to sell it. You know, we did that to help and raise awareness and get people you know, to come to this ranching heritage museum and walk around and really talk about wildfires and better ways to prepare for them and to deal with them. And this guy came and got a great photograph of it there with this blue sky and clouds. And they posted it on there. It was for Texas Tech out in Lubbock. And they paid me to come out there. And I was stunned, because the picture went viral. It was reblogged in every country that has the internet, you know.
18: Wow.
17: And I only know about it because they kept track of it, and they told me about it. And it was fascinating to just see all these different blogs in different languages. And they're like, you won't believe what this is, you know.
18: Well, you know, the thing that strikes me is, with social media now, if one wanted to, you could take this art and be like, oh, I'm going to basically be an influencer with this art, and clearly there's money to be made in that.
17: Well, I probably should be doing more of that. You know, I'm mediocre at best on social media platforms, because I love and hate them. It's fascinating, you know, because you can see work by artists that I can't even speak their language to and be completely enthralled and inspired by. And I love that. But in the other ways, it can completely drain all your time and energy. So I try to put it down, you know, and keep a timer. Otherwise, wow, I don't know, I'd make anything.
18: Well, it's a fun look for listeners if you want to look it up, Herb Williams. I mean, I love the dog shaking his coat. Oh, you sort of see the motion of this thing, because the crayons are sticking up on the ridge of his back, his, her, I don't know. But it just sort of shows what you could do with crayons.
17: Right.
18: It's really beautiful. Well, one thing you did take a moment to do was you recently posted some sounds from your studio. Very soothing. Let's listen. All right, so what are we hearing here in the background?
17: Okay, so in this video, I had a very talented assistant help me set this up, who is much more savvy with TikTok, but I'm creating a whole block of the leftover parts of crayons.
18: Oh, yeah, so you started snipping the tips of them.
17: Absolutely. I use oversized dog toenail clippers are one of my big tools. I'll use band saws to cut down hundreds of tips at a time. But in this video, I'm making like a big tile with some of the leftover middle parts, and then resining them in, and then using a router to kind of clean off and make a flat surface after it all sets, because it's very difficult to make abstract work with the crayons, because the pointillism aspect of it is, you want to make something you can see, and there's always this voice in the back of my head that's my mom going, but what is it? you know?
18: But what is it? Thanks, Mom.
17: So I love the idea of trying to create something that has an unusual composition, and I'm just throwing crayons in a box and putting resin on them and then putting them up on a wall, and it's a study in color. And it just, I've done hundreds of variations of it now, and it's fascinating because color is so unique and personal. I keep saying that color is personal. Everybody perceives it differently, and I love how, you know, all our rods and cones are a little different, you know, and
18: our eyes,
17: yeah, in our eyes, absolutely. And the way the associations we have with color are so unique and personal, and our memories attached specifically to color make it a very powerful thing. And I'm always trying to tap into that. And I love when people will come into my studio and give me a specific story, you know, on where they were or what they were doing or when, you know, this color had such an impact on their life. And it's usually a big picture moment, you know.
18: Well, I wouldn't ask most people this, but I'm guessing you have an answer. Do you have a favorite color of the however many dozens, hundreds there are of Crayolas?
17: Yeah, there are around 320, I think, different colors that I pulled from.
18: You would know.
17: With Crayola. I use Crayola. I've tried others. You know, I tried casting my own. But it's the scent, you know, that it's so great. How do you not use that? And they're the best. And so my favorite color right now, it changes. You know, they're like kids. You don't want to say you have a favorite. But, you know, occasionally they're amazing on this day or that. And right now, my favorite is carnation pink. It is amazing. When you see several thousand together, and maybe it's your floral selection here that's reminding me, but it is so hot and gorgeous. And you just want to dive into it and be like, this is, it's so happy.
18: Mm. Ah. You've found this, I guess you call it niche, but it could be a whole world if people wanted to get into crayon art. I wonder though, what somebody listening who is an artist who's looking for their own niche might learn from your experience?
17: You know, I think taking risks is really important as an artist. We don't want safe in art. We want to find something that inspires us that we haven't seen. You know, a lot of the time we're looking for things that really move us, that are powerful, that are deep, sometimes very sad, sometimes just incredibly significant. And to do that in art is really difficult. You have to put a lot of time and effort and, you know, a lot of your soul, you know, if you think we have one. I don't know if it's my soul or just the combined effort of everything that I've ever learned and trying to throw it all in there at once and kind of lose yourself. You know, I think your consciousness figures out what you can't eventually. Mm. And maybe that'll come out in a dream. But you kind of have to empty yourself out. You have to physically exhaust yourself. Like you've heard the 10,000 hours, you know, rule before you can find something worthwhile.
18: Am I hearing you say like it almost can't be easy?
17: Yeah.
18: It cannot be easy.
17: For it to be worth anything. I mean, in my experience, you know, I would love to be able to just draw on a cocktail napkin and be like, oh, there you go. Let me buy your dinner. You know, but in my experience, no, it's always the hardest things are the most valuable. Like, I have to physically wear myself down to a nub to make anything worthwhile.
18: And it hasn't even been that long that you've been a full-time artist, right?
17: Right. I mean, well, in the grand scheme of things, you know, I've been doing it all my life, but professionally, yeah, it's not been that long. I've always made art, but I've always had to have a job until recently, and the pandemic kind of did it for me.
18: Really?
17: You know, figured it out, and I just went out on a limb and got a studio, and I've been luckily making art and doing it full-time. It's, you know, by the grace go, therefore I am, kind of thing, on a, you know, flow with that creek as well as you can, because it's feast and famine, you know,
18: yeah.
17: But it's a lot of work, and I love doing it.
18: You're your son is now an artist, right? How did that happen? He wasn't turned off by dad's feast and famine career?
17: I know. I don't know how that happened. I tried to talk him out of it because it's not easy. You know, I don't want to be giving, you know, this rose-colored glasses kind of waxing over everything and saying it's incredible, you know, it's easy. But they did see a lot of the amazing things that happened, you know, in my career. And I would bring them into the big shows and get them to meet people who really loved art. And I think they saw a lot of the best things in it. I tried not to show them and keep those darker aspects from them. So I feel like I've succeeded, but maybe I should have been more honest, you know, because, yeah, he's going to Pratt. He just left and he's set up in New York right now going for an MFA, right? Oh. But he was here last year. He finished college and came back and he got a residency at the Arcade downtown for a year to make art on his own. And he's wonderful.
18: What kind of art?
17: You know, his work is dealing with labor, like with work, what it means to grow up in the South. And so a lot of his work would deal with, you know, he got his grandfather's pickup truck when he was 16 and he would always be transporting something for us. And so a lot of it is learning how to tie something down very well so it doesn't fly off, you know, when you get on the interstate. And it's a real testament to how much of a person, like how successful you are as to how well you can tie something down in your truck. So his work is these straps covering everything. And a lot of like Southern things that we grow up seeing, like deer or, you know, ducks, pallets, things of
18: in the back of a truck.
17: In the back of a truck. And, but it's lovely, like the way that he does it. I mean, I would be happy if he moved back here and I just got to help him make his work.
18: Wow. His son needs an apprentice. this is Nashville. I'm Blake Farmer. Herb Williams is an artist who pretty exclusively these days uses crayons. If you're okay with it, you know, if you are looking at your art, you would see from time to time things pop up that are about guns and violence. And I know there's a story there. How did you become such a proponent of gun reform?
17: Yeah, it's not a club you ever want to join. I never really thought about it until 2017. My ex-wife, Amy, was murdered and, you know, shot right in front of our old home on Fatherland Street in East Nashville. And, you know, my kids were home at the time.
18: They were at that house?
17: Yes. And, you know, so this is a lot of therapy, just being able to talk about it in any kind of way that makes sense now. And I still struggle with it because, you know, she was an amazing person. She was an RN here in town, and a lot of women still speak about her as being their favorite, you know, doctor they've ever had.
18: Yeah.
17: She was amazing, and she was the mother of my kids, and she was an amazing mother, just an incredible person. And so I can't make sense of it, you know, why she would be taken and not, you know, why am I still here? It doesn't make any sense. And so the man who purchased the gun did it that morning at a, you know, a sports store. And there should have been no way on, you know, this earth that anyone should be able to buy a gun legally and then do what he did that evening. So it kind of transformed me after I did a few years of therapy and just raising the kids, man.
18: Well, I assume this after this terrible incident, your ex-wife is gone, their mother is gone, that you are now a single father, right? I mean, what was raising them on your own with that cloud?
17: You know, I was really lucky. My partner, Campbell West, is an amazing, like, she's doing all the heavy lifting. I'm playing with crayons, right? You know, she's amazing. And she really helped get us through it. And I've got amazing friends and neighbors you know, and family. And because you cannot do that alone. But it was a dark, dark place to go through. And I a lot of people don't come out on right. the other side. You know, I see why, like, our mental health is at, like, the lowest point, and why everyone needs a therapist. Man, if you've ever experienced gun violence, it is one of those things that will change you forever. And if you're lucky if you can come out of it.
19: And gun violence in particular, is it just because it not only deals with, yes, weapon and a lot of questions, how did this, why not that, but also because it meant a human had to want to do this to someone else?
17: Yeah, I really can't make sense of it, and I had so much anger in it for a while, and I, you know, tried to just focus on getting the kids to be healthy and to come out of it, and try to focus on them and anything that wouldn't bring us down to that place, because you can lose yourself in it.
19: Well, how did it show up in your art? I mean, did you lose creativity because of it, or did it take you a different direction?
17: Well, it really helped solidify, like, how much I believe it's important to focus on things that can lift you up. It's so important to see things that can inspire you. But yeah, of course, now I will make work that is about gun violence, you know, and the strange, like, why is it such a problem here and not in most other developed countries that have figured it out? Mm-hmm. You know, why do we struggle with it? Because my parents, you know, my grandparents were military, and I grew up in Alabama, and I'm from a very traditional background. And so I want to find significance and understand what it means to be an American at this time. You know, you want to be proud of that, right? And it's a tough place to be when we're constantly thinking, how can we let this happen continually?
19: I'm thinking, though, of your, I think that one of your pieces has, you know, kind of an American flag with military style rifles, though, on it. And what's it like to design, make, build these rifles out of a child's, you know, instrument?
17: Yeah, well, I thought about that a lot, because, you know, when my kids were going through high school, the lockdown drills, you know, that they would do were just so disruptive. And that's not something we ever grew up with, ever had to worry about. You know, we'd hide under our desk for a nuclear fallout, but you know, tornado drills and that kind of thing. But I made a big piece using the flag when it was drafted for the Constitution and stuff in 1776, with just 13 stars and then two automatic rifles, kind of framing it to show where we've come, and using children's materials to make it, because we're losing our kids are not having a childhood anymore, you know. But I don't think

0: you know, that want us to have all to have guns. And I'm just not sure we're meant to. I don't think a lot of people are wise enough yet.
1: Well, people might even look at this situation and say, well, what if your ex-wife had a gun, right? I mean, anyway, we don't need to have that conversation. I'm just saying there is another. People will say, well, it could have made her safer.
0: I would love to have that conversation with them. In fact, I started a whole thing where I would paint a chair orange and put it on a porch and use social media to try and get people to have these conversations. Mm. You know, it's a safe space. We'll have a conversation. Don't bring your gun, but we can talk about it.
1: Mm.
0: You know, and I think it's worth having conversations about. Because it's not a necessity, you know, as much as certain corporations would like us to think or certain politicians.
1: Well, we need to take one more break, and we're really going to come back just with our final question, courtesy of a man who actually used to live on Fatherland, by the way, a friend of the show, Patrick Chappelle. But your last day in Nashville, let's imagine it.
0: Ooh.
1: Where do you go? What do you do? Who do you see before you leave? And maybe the last time, like Nashville's in the rearview mirror. Artist Herb Williams, we'll think about that during the break. Stay with us. This is Nashville.
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4: Hi, my name is Grace Freeman. I'm from Oxford, Mississippi. What I love about Nashville is the amount of coffee shops here.
1: I'm Blake Farmer, and this is Nashville. Well, it's become our kind of go-to question as we wrap up. People are going to get wise to it before long, and it won't be a surprise. Courtesy of friend of the show, Patrick Chappelle, your last day in Nashville. This is not actually your last day. Herb Williams has not said he's leaving town. Actually, Hal Cato, who many people know, was on the show recently with his partner Michael Burcham, and we posted his answer on Instagram, and I saw some people saying, "Oh no, where's he going?" I'm like, "Oh no, I've caused him some trouble. People think he's leaving town." But yeah, your last day in Nashville, where do you go? What do you do? Who do you see?
0: Oh,
1: Herb
0: man.
1: Williams.
0: Well, you try to find things that you only find here, right? So I would absolutely go by like Wendell Smith's for a meet and three. I love sitting there and seeing the John Prine photo.
1: Where is Wendell Smith's?
0: It's right on Charlotte, down by Thistle Farms.
1: A meet and three by Thistle Farms.
0: Oh, I hate to even tell people about it.
1: Okay.
0: Because maybe we shouldn't say that.
1: Well.
0: Because the local, tourists, you know, they'll find it eventually. But we do have a lot of amazing parks. I love to get outside and walk and hear some water. You know, Beeman Park is lovely. And
1: that's another good, well-kept secret.
0: Oh, it's so nice. Maybe not right now. It's a little hot. You want to stay on trail because the ticks are real this season, you know, with possums. We need more possums out there. And I'd love to go dancing. My daughter is a big dancing fan. I love dancing with her, Maggie. Yeah. At the Family Wash brought the Two-Steppin' Tuesday thing in, and she loves it. And I love to see my kids smile, you know. I think that'd be a great, and maybe listening to some good music at Grimey's is awesome. You know, I love good records. Good vinyl is great. You know, and

0: maybe seeing a good show. There's tons of phenomenal art galleries around. Like my favorite is the Haley Gallery in the Country Music Hall of Fame. That's a great spot.
1: Oh.
0: Yeah, have you ever been in there? It's right across from Hatch Show Print.
1: Well, I'll need to check it out. It's been a while. So the Haley, it's a gallery inside. You have to go in the
0: Hall it's of like fame in between the Country Music Hall of Fame and the Omni Hotel. There's a couple of spaces in there you can
1: check that
0: walk
1: out.
0: Around. They're great. Or Red Arrow Gallery always has some amazing work. They just did a beautiful show on Karen Sepeker.
1: Well, I love that you said before you leave town you'd have to see a show, and I'm thinking, oh yeah, that would be. Were you going to the Ryman or something? Like, no, it's a different kind of show, folks. Herb Williams, thank you so much for talking about your beautiful, inspirational, kind of mind bending and approachable art with crayons. Thank you.
0: Thank you. It's been so good to be here.
1: And thank you for tuning in this hour. And I suggest you go search up Herb Williams and see his beautiful art with crayons. This is Nashville, is a production of Nashville Public Radio. 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You can catch this episode there, too. Today's episode produced by Josh Deepin, Liv Lombardi making us sound and look good. Tasha A.F. 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The masterminds behind that theme music you hear are LaRange and Namir Blade. 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

0: 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So if you reached out to us, thank you very much.
1: Yes, it was lovely. 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
1: 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There was a vivid dream during a frustrating period of his career. 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
2: Monday afternoon, traffic 65 north between Wedgewood and I-40. There's an accident moved over now to the right shoulder, but the damage is done. It's running a little slow in that area. 65 northbound before Armory Drive. Right lane is blocked, giving us some slowing in the Berry Hill area. Also, Dickerson Pike at Rock Street, a crash working, and Gallatin Pike at Harris Street. Accident in Madison. I'm Michael Higgins, WPLN News.
3: Thanks, Michael. It's going to be another incredibly hot week. The heat index for tomorrow is really high in a lot of places. In Nashville, it could reach 108, according to the National Weather Service. And it could reach 109 in Clarksville. 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
0: From NPR News, this is All Things Considered. I'm Juana Summers.
5: And I'm Scott Detrow. We have heard a lot today and in recent days about the potential future dangers of unchecked AI development. We want to bring you a story about AI as it exists right now. According to the most recent data from OpenAI, more than 1 million weekly users of ChatGPT discuss suicide and self-harm. Earlier this year, OpenAI started an optional feature called Trusted Contact to connect those struggling with thoughts of suicide and self-harm to someone they trust, because research shows that human connection is critical to preventing suicide. For the next few minutes, we're going to be talking about this and discussing suicide. NPR health correspondent Ritu Chatterjee has been digging into this new ChatGPT feature to see how it works and joins us now. Hey there.
6: Hi, Scott.
5: Tell us more about this Trusted Contact feature.
6: So it's an optional feature for all adult users, which means someone has to opt in. Mm-hmm. And they would have to give a name and contact information of someone they trust. And if that person agrees, then the bot might contact them at a later date if it detects some risk of suicide or self-harm in the user.
5: And this seems kind of like how you have an emergency contact at your workplace or doctor, things like that.
6: That's right. That's exactly the idea. Now, I'm already a user, and I never saw an alert about it on ChatGPT. My editor and I have checked with at least half a dozen other users who also did not get notified about the feature. So we thought, well, it's a relatively new feature, so maybe they're alerting new users about it. And our colleague Megan Lim, who's a producer on All Things Considered, volunteered to give this a shot.
7: So I've never downloaded it before.
6: Megan and I hopped into one of our recording booths as she was doing this.
7: Welcome to ChatGPT. The first warnings, responses can be inaccurate. Don't share sensitive info, control your
6: chat
7: history.
6: And once she created an account, she was prompted to select a voice for the bot.
8: It's lovely to meet you. What would you like to chat about?
6: But even at this stage, you know, the bot mentioned nothing about trusted contacts. So Megan just went ahead and asked ChatGPT about it.
7: Do you have a trusted contact feature? Because I heard that that was something that should be popping up if I'm having mental health issues, right? What circumstances do you offer that to people?
6: And here's how the bot responded.
8: Let me look. Now, I'm not seeing a general trusted contact feature for that scenario.
5: Well, that doesn't seem like a good start.
6: Just listen to what happened next.
8: Maybe you're thinking of another app that has a trusted contact option.
5: Okay, so this is a real disparity between the talking point and how it's actually showing itself or not showing itself.
6: That's right.
5: Okay, so If you're really motivated to keep trying to get it to work, though, how do you get a trusted contact option to kick in?
6: Okay, so what you have to do, and really any adult user can do this at any point,

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2: My name is Anna, and I'm from Brentwood. What I love about Nashville is that there are people throughout our city quietly doing great things for our neighbors. 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
2: 24 outbound between Haywood Lane and Bell Road. Got an accident working, and it's running stop and go in the area right now. In the Gulch, 8th Avenue South of Division Street, a crash. Right shoulder, Harding Place at I-24. And Old Hickory Boulevard near Health Park Drive in Brentwood. Injury accident there. Also, Midtown, 16th Avenue North at Church Street. Working an accident. I'm Michael Higgins, W.

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0: What are you going to do after this? Are you going to continue to work in AI?
1: I think I'm hopeful that if we have some sort of collective slowdown, or if, you know, the importance of third-party auditing agencies becomes increased, then there's going to be lots of places to contribute to approaching the technology at a reasonable pace. And I would like to help make sure it goes well.
0: On Sunday, President Trump appeared to dismiss warnings from industry leaders about the need to slow the pace of AI development.
2: We're leading China in AI. We're the most sophisticated country in the world. And frankly, I want to keep it that way, because whoever wins, AI wins.
0: He said that the people raising concerns about the technology were worrying about outcomes that would never come to pass.
2: But I think you have a lot of negative forces that are bringing it up that shouldn't be bringing it up. And they're bringing up things that won't happen.
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5: From Nashville Public Radio, I'm Blake Farmer, and this is Nashville. Can you conjure up in your mind the smell of Crayola crayons? There it is. Just follow your nose as we talk to Herb Williams today. He's a Nashville artist, a sculptor who uses crayons to make giant artistic installations that surprise and delight. His story is a powerful one. It took a long while to find the right medium for his creativity. The discovery came in a vivid dream, and now he's pushing the boundaries of what can be done with the humble crayon. Herb Williams, after the news. This is Nashville.
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7: Live from NPR News in Washington, I'm Ryland Barton. The Supreme Court has rejected President Trump's push for new mail-in voting restrictions for the midterm election. NPR's Hansilo Wong reports.
8: The Supreme Court ruling means the U.S. Postal Service is expected to continue delivering ballots as usual for the midterm general election. At issue was whether the Postal Service has the authority to refuse to deliver mail-in ballots to voters in states where election officials do not turn over voter lists to the mailing agency and do not have certain barcodes on their ballot envelopes. We should note